0: It's J. Jerome, 87, and the song Mr. Alligator. It's the track that opens the album The Canyon. J. Jerome, 87, is the stage name of Joe Newman from the band Alt J, and he joins me to talk about his debut record. I'm Kaleo. It's World Cafe. Joe, so good to speak again. Welcome back to the show.
1: Well, thank you very much for having me, Kaleo. I really appreciate it.
0: Of course, of course. So I want to begin with the song Two Hearts because it feels like the centerpiece of the record and it starts like this.
2: Your lovely heart beating in the chest there. A bit of dancing.
0: Beautiful. You became a dad a few years ago and you said that it was a profound event, even bigger than you expected. What were your expectations of fatherhood before you had your daughter?
1: Well, I think my expectations were kind of based on those that had become fathers before me. And it's a full-time occupation. So I knew that it was going to be relentless. But I think the details of just what that looks like isn't something you can really expect until you start experiencing it for yourself. Mm-hmm. So, I mean, you know, the straight off the bat, you've got like, sleep deprivation. So that was a huge one to actually, you know, you literally can't sleep when your body's desperate to sleep because mm-hmm. you're on a routine of feeding throughout the night. You know, more broader strokes, I think, what I discovered was such a profound, love for something, greater than myself. And actually, it's really quite unnerving and, you know, disconcerting, especially with sort of the political climate. And I'm sure every generation in sort of modern society in the last sort of 80 years probably gone through similar kind of existential worries.
0: Sure.
1: And I think you feel so insignificant. But then alongside that, there's this love that blooms inside of you that is so deeply profound that they're kind of two very odd worlds colliding. And I think that was one of the

0: Brush Me Like a Horse. It's J. Jerome 87 here on World Cafe. J. Jerome 87 is Joe Newman of Alt-J. His debut solo album is called The Canyon. Joe, always a pleasure. Congrats on the record. Please come back and see us again soon.
1: Thanks, man. Really appreciate it.
0: We're back in a minute with more World Cafe.
2: Hi, I'm Gary Kerr, retired journalist in Omaha. 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
3: Thank you, Gary Kerr. What a dude. I went over to record these messages with him, and in my script, I wrote legendary journalist. And Gary, he laughed that off. I think he was a little flattered, but he brushed it off. He's a humble guy. Gary Kerr, legend. I'm Andy Herman. 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Tomorrow, we're looking at partly sunny skies, also patchy smoke in the morning, 70% chance of showers and thunderstorms with highs in the mid-70s. 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
0: Welcome back to World Cafe. I am Kaleo. Really enjoyed my conversation with Joe Newman of Alt-J. He performs solo as J. Jerome 87, and his debut album is out now. It's called The Canyon. Hat tip to our producer, Miguel Perez, for his work on the session. Here is new music from U2, Street of Dreams.

0: One of my favorite records of 2026, that's Rat Boys from the record Singing to an Empty Chair. The song is Anywhere. Also Geese with 100 Horses and U2 at the top, new music, Street of Dreams. We're back in a minute with new music from Blondshell on World Cafe.
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1: 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What is happening, Omaha? I'm Andy Herman. This is World Cafe on every weeknight from 7 to 9 p.m. Thrilled to be here. Hope you're having a good night. Hope you had a good day and are looking forward to tomorrow. We're looking at overnight rain tonight and tomorrow. More weather details coming up. Signal something beautiful. 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
0: Welcome back. It's World Cafe. And here's a song title that you actually don't want to hear coming out of a doctor's mouth, particularly when they're talking about your blood pressure. It's called Heart Has to Work So Hard. Let's avoid that. Here's Blondshell.

0: things bigger than my body that I would eat, I'll start a croissant. It might take a while. Boy, is it going to taste good. And then I can explain to my doctor why my heart has to work so hard. That puts the wraps on this. Did I even say John Mayer? Yeah, there you knew that, though. That puts the wraps on this edition of The Cafe. Appreciate you listening. 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We produce this program from WXPN at the University of Pennsylvania in Philadelphia. I'm Stephen Kaleo. 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
2: 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Jackie Arrieta is filling in for Dale Johnson. Check it out. In our weather forecast, we're looking at mostly cloudy skies with a chance of thunderstorms tonight with patchy smoke and lows in the lower 60s. Tomorrow, partly sunny, more patchy smoke in the morning, 70% chance of showers and thunderstorms with highs in the mid-70s. I don't know. Sounds pretty good to me. Except for the smoke, I welcome the rain and thunderstorms. My garden could use it with the lower temperatures. My garden right now, oof, not looking great. All right. Signal something new. 101.9 Nebraska Public Media Omaha.
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0: From NPR, it's World Cafe. Hey, I am Kaleo. Coming up, new music from Leon Bridges, teaming up with members of the British dance collective Jungle to make a record that sounds like Paul Simon's Rhythm of the Saints. Thought I might have your attention with that. The song is called Light the Way, and it is from his new record, Happiness Anytime. That is coming your way, as well as new music from Brandon Flowers, who, yes, has gone country.
5: So hold me in your arms, I think I'm going under.
0: You'll hear that song, Plans, coming up today. Plus, we go into the archives for a live performance from Nancy Griffith.
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0: As well as music from Lord, Michigander, and Fontaines, D.C. Join us, won't you? This is World Cafe.
7: Live from NPR News in Washington, I'm Ryland Barton. Polls have closed in Michigan, where the Democratic primary for U.S. Senate could shape the future direction of the party across the country. Abdul El Sayed is running to the left of establishment candidate and Congresswoman Haley Stevens. Kansas, Missouri, Virginia, and Washington are also voting today. A man in ICE custody at Delaney Hall in New Jersey has died. The facility has been the site of intense protests. NPR's Vanessa Romo has more.
8: Edwin Giovanni Lopez Cornejo was 41 years old, originally from El Salvador. Authorities say he entered the U.S. illegally 20 years ago and has lived here ever since. He was in ICE custody for less than 6 weeks and died on Saturday. Lopez suffered from several ailments, including high blood pressure and diabetes. His mother, Maria Cornejo, told an immigration advocacy group that they spoke the day before he died. He told her he wasn't feeling well, that part of his face and his right hand were numb. In a statement, DHS says Lopez experienced a medical emergency and that staff called 911. The cause of death is pending. Lopez is the second person to die at Delaney Hall Detention Center in the last 8 months. Vanessa Romo, NPR News.
7: A federal appeals court has ruled that the Trump administration improperly ended a multi-billion-dollar program for clean energy projects. The decision supports a lower court's ruling that nonprofits chosen to run the Biden-era effort should have access to the funds. The Trump administration accused the nonprofits of mismanagement and fraud, freezing the funds. Cooler weather and a break in the winds are allowing firefighters in Washington state to make some progress on wildfires that are burning homes and forcing thousands to evacuate. From Spokane, NPR's Kirk Sigler reports some evacuees are being allowed back in.
2: Behind a police roadblock near Riverside State Park, Shannon Monick is tugging a roller suitcase up a hill with some things she grabbed from her house, which is still standing.
6: It could have been a lot worse.
9: Not to discount how bad it is.
6: No, this is bad. I mean, it could have came up here and took out Manicare and started taking up all of the Shadle District. And I mean, it could have took out the whole town.
2: Most of her neighbors lost their homes, and she won't be going home anytime soon. There's no power or water, and the Old Trails fire is still burning, with the forecast showing heat and winds set to return to the northwest in the next day. Kirk Siegler, NPR News, Spokane.
7: Prime Minister Benjamin Netanyahu says Israel will not withdraw from its current lines in Gaza until Hamas is completely disarmed. Netanyahu's statement cast more doubt on the Trump administration's deal to disarm Hamas, which was seen as a potential breakthrough for ending the war. It's a rare display of friction between the two close allies. The agreement called for Hamas to begin disarming and for Israel to halt its strikes and begin withdrawing from Gaza. Netanyahu has requested that disarmament come first. U.S. stock market rallied today. You're listening to NPR News from Washington. President Trump's proposed 250-foot triumphal arch outside Arlington National Cemetery could disrupt the historical significance of dozens of historical properties, according to a National Park Service report. The service says the arch could change, quote, character-defining visual and spatial relationships between the Lincoln Memorial, Memorial Bridge, and Arlington House. New federal rules for sharing the Colorado River are expected to make big cutbacks to the water supply for cities in Arizona. But as Alex Hager from member station KJZZ reports, the Phoenix and Tucson areas say they can keep taps flowing.
10: Big cuts to Arizona's water supply have been in the works for years, and city utilities have been planning accordingly. Many have spent years diversifying their water supplies to soften the impact of future Colorado River cuts. Some will lean harder on water from underground aquifers or the nearby Salt River, which is managed separately. Cities are prepared to spend billions on projects like a bigger dam to store more water during extra wet years. Some utilities are building equipment that can safely recycle sewage back into drinking water. And a new program is in the works where cities with enough water to sell can find other cities looking to buy it. For NPR News, I'm Alex Hager in Phoenix.
7: A discarded SpaceX rocket booster is expected to collide with the moon early tomorrow morning. It comes after it launched a pair of lunar landers last year. The impact will carve out a crater and send up a plume of dust that sky gazers can see with a telescope. Eastern portions of the U.S. and Canada and much of South America should have the best views. You're listening to NPR News from Washington.
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0: Welcome one, welcome all. I'm Stephen Kaleo. It's World Cafe. And the story is from the Vegas Strip to Nashville's Music Row. And I'm talking about Brandon Flowers. Killers frontman has a new solo record due out August 21st. It's called Thrasher. And yep, he went to Nashville to make a country record. And I think it sounds pretty good. I mean, Sam's Town, in a lot of ways, is like a country Springsteen nod, which I know doesn't make any sense, but this song does. It's called Plans. Like I said, Brandon Flowers.

0: It's Jason Singer, who performs as Michigander from the album Over Before You Know It. The song is called Freaking Out. Also heard Lord with Royals and Noah Kahan, The Great Divide. A few live performances headed your way when we get back to World Cafe.
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2: 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I'm Andy Herman. 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
0: Live from the archives, it's World Cafe. I'm Kaleo, in the vault, pulling out live recordings from bands and artists who have visited over the last 35 years. And it was the mid-1990s when Nancy Griffith, folkabilly queen, made her debut on the cafe. And we saved this recording for our second ever compilation, Live at the World Cafe. Here is Nancy Griffith performing It's a Hard Life, live from the archives.

0: Fontaine's DC on World Cafe with Televised Mind. Also, The Clash, Paul Simonon taking lead vocals for the Guns of Brixton, and new music from Mary in the Junkyard, Blood. Stay close, a few more songs to go here on World Cafe.
1: 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Good evening, I'm Andy Herman. How are ya? I just wanted to note a birthday. Greta Gerwig turns 43 today. Fantastic director, you know her from Lady Bird, Little Women, and Barbie, one of the biggest sensations of 2023. She's also an actor, and I just wanted to note that she was cast in a pilot for How I Met Your Father. I don't know if it was a spinoff or a takeoff from How I Met Your Mother, but that pilot didn't fly. It did not go to air. I know there was a different version of it that came up later. I don't care about that at all, but I can't help but wonder if that show would have gone to series. She would have been stuck on that show as an actor, and we probably would not have gotten those great movies that came from her mind. Greta Gerwig, 43 today. Signal Something New, 101.9, Nebraska Public Media, Omaha.
0: Welcome back. It's World Cafe. Hey, I am Kaleo. Leon Bridges has a new album due out at the end of September called Happiness Anytime. And you know how a few years back he teamed up with Krung Bin to make something soulful yet psychedelic? This time he's teaming up with the British trio Jungle, or at least two of the three members, J. Lloyd Watson and Lydia Kito, to make something that sounds like Fela Kuti. Kind of cool. Here's the song Light the Way. It's Leon Bridges.

0: Why did you have an ill-advised romantic relationship in the middle of July? Because Katie Lang told me to have a summer fling. I don't think a lot of friends would understand that behavior, but good enough for me. That's from her record, Invincible Summer, and I hope that your summer continues to be invincible, or at least tolerable. That does it for us. Thanks to our affiliates nationwide who make this show possible. 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I run out the clock real well. I'm Stephen Kaleo. We catch you on the next World Cafe.
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2: 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One last look at our forecast. Tonight, mostly cloudy with a chance of thunderstorms. Patchy smoke with lows in the lower 60s. Tomorrow, partly sunny. Patchy smoke in the morning. 70% chance of showers and thunderstorms with highs in the mid-70s. Hey, I'll take it. Sounds great. Signal something beautiful. 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

chasing down a wildfire. Are you trying to make a cold liar out of me? 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

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A lonely beast, a kind heart, something weak and on trend. 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
1: I'm Robin Young. In Spokane and other parts of Northeast Washington State, residents are living the horror of ongoing wildfires tearing through communities.
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2: 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You mountaineer with chainsaws on the edges of these fires. 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You eat your food. 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It's just for the calories. And then you go back to sleep on the ground for 8 hours. And you wake up and you do it again every single day.
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1: I'm Robin Young. In Spokane and other parts of Northeast Washington State, residents are living the horror of ongoing wildfires tearing through communities.
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2: I'm Robin Young. In Spokane and other parts of Northeast Washington State, residents are living the horror of ongoing wildfires tearing through communities.
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1: If you've looked at your grocery receipt lately and thought, I just spent how much? You're not alone. Americans are feeling the pinch as grocery prices see their biggest spike in 50 years. Some are dipping into their savings or going into credit card debt to put food on the table. Grocery

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1: Nebraska Public Media's news department reports in-depth on Nebraska news every day. 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
1: If you've looked at your grocery receipt lately and thought, I just spent how much? You're not alone. Americans are feeling the pinch as grocery prices see their biggest spike in 50 years. Some are dipping into their savings or going into credit card debt to put food on the table. Grocery sticker shock. Next time on 1A.
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5: I'm Robin Young. In Spokane and other parts of Northeast Washington State, residents are living the horror of ongoing wildfires tearing through communities.
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1: On the next Fresh Air, Donald Trump took in about $2.2 billion last year while president. New York Times journalist Eric Lipton will talk about his Pulitzer Prize-winning investigations into Trump's profits and conflicts of interest. Last month, Lipton was one of the Times reporters subpoenaed by the Justice Department. 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
3: The Justice Department is increasingly charging people protesting Trump's immigration campaign with criminal conspiracy, which can lead to years in federal prison. That has some legal experts worried.
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5: Kevin Morby's new album, Little Wide Open, is a love letter to the Midwest, where he was raised and where he lived for the last several years. 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

0: 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You can be an extra small in one brand or fabric or style, but an extra large in another.
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0: I'm Meghna Chakrabarty, inside the wild world of women's sizing. 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
1: If you've looked at your grocery receipt lately and thought, I just spent how much? You're not alone. Americans are feeling the pinch as grocery prices see their biggest spike in 50 years. 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Grocery sticker shock. Next time on 1A.
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3: I'm Robin Young. In Spokane and other parts of Northeast Washington State, residents are living the horror of ongoing wildfires tearing through communities.
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0: pandemic was that Alyssa Slotkin endorsed the third place candidate in the race, failing to make consolidation possible against him.
1: It sounds fascinating. I guess endorsements don't mean as much as they used to.
0: Well, if you can get everyone behind the mainstream candidate early, like they did with Jocelyn Benson in the governor's race, it matters. But it can't overcome a deficit at the end.
1: That is Michigan State University Professor of Political Science Matt Grossman. Professor Grossman, thank you.
0: Thank you.
2: Here's a financial update on Elon Musk's SpaceX. Revenues are up for the rocket company, according to the first quarterly report since a record IPO in June. Losses are down, but they're still losses, not profits. The company is spending heavily on artificial intelligence, and investors are not sure what it's worth. Here's NPR's John Ruich.
3: Elon Musk, as you might expect, is not unsure what his company is worth. Here he is praising his staff on an earnings call after the results yesterday.
4: The SpaceX team is solving some of the hardest engineering problems in the history of humanity. And I think the team is succeeding.
3: He says SpaceX is growing the user base of its Starlink satellite system, and it could deliver a majority of the world's internet in less than a decade. He also says the company's heavy lift rocket Starship, which has been hampered by delays, could soon deliver a million or even 10 million tons of payload into orbit each year, including space-based AI data centers.
4: This is not some sort of far future distant thing. We expect to start launching these next year.
3: Musk has never been short on dreams, but investors seem to want more from an unprofitable company whose valuation topped $2 trillion after it went public. The share price, which soared to over $225 at one point, has recently been trading well below its opening day price of $150. And it dropped in after-hours trading following the earnings report. Corey Johnson is chief market strategist at Epistrophe Capital Research.
5: At a certain point, you have to decide whether you're going to do business analysis or you're going to break out the pom-poms and root for companies. And I think that for Elon Musk, more than any CEO in recent memory, people pretend to do business analysis when what they're doing is cheerleading.
3: Demand for shares was boosted around the IPO by a relatively small float or number of shares offered. Later this week, more will flood the market when what's known as a lockup ends, allowing company employees and insiders to sell some shares. Kathleen Curley, a senior research analyst at Georgetown University's Center for Security and Emerging Technology, says there are questions about whether SpaceX can execute on all its plans.
6: I think this could be a period of market adjustment of, you know, finding what is actually the right price for a share of SpaceX.
3: And how that ship lands will be watched closely by other big tech firms thinking about their own IPOs. John Ruich, NPR News.
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7: And this is Nebraska Public Media. Good morning. It's 6:19 Central. I'm Jackie Areta, in for Dale Johnson. Still ahead, House Republican Max Miller is accused of domestic violence against his wife, whose father is GOP Senator Bernie Moreno.
8: If there's any minimum standard for being an elected official, he fails to meet that minimum basic standard.
7: Now, the House Ethics Committee says it's opening an investigation into Congressman Miller. That story is coming up for us in 15 minutes. Join us tonight on television. Nova, Return to the Moon follows the Artemis II mission as engineers and astronauts prepare to go to the moon for the first time in over 50 years. Watch Nova, Return to the Moon tonight at 8 o'clock Central on Nebraska Public Media.
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10: On the next Fresh Air, Donald Trump took in about $2.2 billion last year while president. New York Times journalist Eric Lipton will talk about his Pulitzer Prize-winning investigations into Trump's profits and conflicts of interest.

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1: The Justice Department is increasingly charging people protesting Trump's immigration campaign with criminal conspiracy, which can lead to years in federal prison. That has some legal experts worried.
2: I think it's important to see these indictments and the use of this law for what it is, which is an attempt to scare Americans.
1: I'm Elsa Chang. 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
3: That's this afternoon from 4 to 7 Central with Grant Winterer. Thanks for listening to Morning Edition on Nebraska Public Media. Still ahead, many Nebraska school districts have been using school bonds to try and upgrade safety in their buildings in the past few years.
4: Unfortunately, safety and security has become a major talking point in schools, not just in Nebraska, but across the nation.
3: More on what's driving that trend in 15 minutes. The news is next.
5: Live from NPR News in Washington, I'm Dave Mattingly. Michigan's Democratic Senate primary remains too close to call this morning. Progressive candidate Abdul El-Sayed holds a small lead over Congresswoman Haley Stevens, a moderate. In Missouri, former Congresswoman Cori Bush was defeated by Congressman Wesley Bell in the Democratic primary in the state's first congressional district. SpaceX is reporting quarterly earnings that beat Wall Street forecasts. The numbers were the company's first since it went public. But NPR's John Ruich says SpaceX also spent heavily on artificial intelligence and research and development, and that sent its share price lower.
6: Investors piled in and propelled SpaceX to the world's biggest initial public offering in June, pushing the share price up. But it's fallen sharply since. Still, on an earnings call, Elon Musk put a positive spin on the company's progress in satellite communications, AI, and the development of a reusable heavy lift rocket.
7: The SpaceX team is solving some of the hardest engineering problems in the history of humanity. And I think the team is succeeding.
6: Subscriptions to its satellite internet arm Starlink doubled to $12 million with growing income, but the company remains unprofitable, reporting a loss of more than $500 million during the quarter, with capital expenditures nearly doubling from the prior quarter. John Ruich, NPR News.
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3: This is Nebraska Public Media News. Good morning. I'm Jackie Areta. Faculty hires at the University of Nebraska-Lincoln will now require chancellor approval amid the state of Nebraska's statewide hiring freeze and budget cuts. Interim Chancellor Katherine Ankerson said Tuesday the changes follow recent reductions in the money the college system will receive from the state. In July, Governor Jim Pillen sent a memo to state leaders saying their monthly allotments will be cut by at least 5%, and state leaders should look to consolidate their teams. By way of full disclosure, members of the Nebraska Public Media Newsroom are UNL employees. With city council approval Tuesday, Omaha joined Bloomberg Philanthropy's Youth Climate Action Fund. The program will provide $50,000 to mobilize young people in designing and delivering solutions to climate-driven issues. Jessica Wade has more on the initiative.
8: Omaha joined a growing list of cities that aim to place climate solutions in the hands of teens and young adults. Councilmember Pete Festerson said he foresees a lot of interest in the program.
9: Things like neighborhood park cleanups, things like preventing food waste, food rescue type things, neighborhood gardens, food and nutrition, things of that nature, I think all are good examples of what young people might want to do. But it's up to them, which is the whole point.
8: The program calls for proposals from Omaha residents ages 15 to 24. Applications can be submitted on the mayor's office website and are due by September 8th. Reporting from downtown Omaha, I'm Jessica Wade. Nebraska Public Media News.
3: A Lincoln orthopedic surgeon will lose his license for at least 2 years and pay a $20,000 fine as part of a settlement announced Tuesday by the Nebraska Attorney General's office. Dr. Stephen Shannon had been accused of making inappropriate sexual comments to staff and engaging in a sexual relationship with a staff member. He also allegedly failed to report a termination to the Nebraska Department of Health and Human Services. Shannon had been scheduled for a disciplinary hearing later this month. For Nebraska Public Media News, I'm Jackie Areta.

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3: Good morning, I'm Michelle Martin. Some people have yogurt first thing in the morning. Some people must have their coffee. Danone let you have both with coffee-flavored yogurt with actual caffeine, which I clearly have had. People were obsessed, but for some reason, Danone canceled it this year. One superfan froze 75 cups and now defrosts one a week. The Wall Street Journal reports Danone will bring it back, but there might be changes. So if you like the original, maybe keep rationing those reserves. It's Morning Edition.
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5: Good morning. It's 6:45 Central on Nebraska Public Media. More Nebraska school districts are asking their voters to approve hefty school bonds. All of the recently proposed bonds have one similar goal, reshaping school buildings to make them more secure. Jolie Peel examined some recent examples that were approved and ones that failed.
6: This is the Norris District Office. May I help you?
7: Buzzing into the Norris School Building near the southeastern Nebraska village of Firth is similar to getting into many schools in 2026. I press a button on a rectangular box and let the front office know who I am or why I'm here.
8: Hi, I'm here for a meeting with Derek Joel.
7: And then I'm in.
6: Okay, come on in. First door on the right. Thank you.
8: Thank you.
7: That simple interaction is one way Norris and schools across the state create secure buildings for students and teachers. But it doesn't stop there. Norris Superintendent Derek Joel pointed out other upgrades, like new cameras and a system that scans a visitor's ID to run a quick background check.
9: I feel with the technology side of it, we've done a really good job of finding solutions to help make us a safer school but more efficient. Now it's the brick and mortar piece of what is that standard in a school office and entryway.
7: What Joel is talking about is trying to move the school offices from the center of each building to make one front entrance for each. That idea was one section of a $34.8 million bond the school tried to pass earlier this year. It was voted down, though, which Joel attributes to still owing money on a previous bond that won't sunset until 2033.
9: That, I think, was an uphill battle for us. But again, we were very clear and transparent through the process that whether the bond is successful or not, the work does need to get done.
7: Many school districts have been using school bonds to try and upgrade safety in their buildings in the past few years, including Norris, McCook, Pierce County, Tri-County, Millard, and Loganview. And those Nebraska districts aren't outliers. School districts across the country are spending millions in transforming their school entrances to make it harder for anyone to access classrooms. A 2020 report from the U.S. Government Accountability Office said most U.S. schools will need to be renovated to make them more secure in a new era of school violence.
10: Unfortunately, safety and security has become a major talking point in schools, not just in Nebraska, but across the nation.
7: Corey Worrell, superintendent of the Waverly School District, has noticed more conversations around safety and security during his 30 years in education. It's not just updates to physical buildings, but training teachers and students on what to do when a dangerous situation happens.
10: It's something that we have to spend time on all the time.
7: Waverly attempted to pass a $64 million bond that ultimately failed. It was one of four that Nebraska voters declined in May. Worrell says it's a challenging time for schools to get a bond passed, especially with higher gas prices, grocery costs, and bills.
10: I think the main parts of our bond issue people agreed on, right? Safety, improving course offerings, current technical education, those kinds of things. But I think overall, when you look at these economic times, it was a hard thing to get done.
7: According to Worrell, schools are always looking for ways to generate revenue for these projects. The Nebraska Department of Education helps out where it can, most recently with a $10 million grant specifically aimed at improving school safety and security across the state. But Jay Martin, school safety and security director for NDE, pointed out that it only helped cover projects for about 170 schools and not always the whole project.
11: So let's say we awarded them, say, $10,000, but their project that they had was $20,000. They had to make up the $10,000 some other way, so they would get a bond for that to try to compensate so they could still finish that project. But again, we were able to help them and to some extent.
7: The department is applying for another federal safety grant, which has already garnered interest from several districts. At Seward Public Schools, Superintendent Josh Fields put a focus on moving offices to the front of buildings after two visits from Homeland Security made that same recommendation. The district already has that set up in its middle school building.
12: One of the things within that, it has that, we call it the mousetrap, where parents can only, or visitors, they have to go through the office and don't have access to any of the building before they do that.
7: Seward was successful in passing its $25 million school bond in February, which Fields credits to the strong support from a group of parents, grandparents, and other community members. In addition to moving the offices, the bond included constructing a new science wing that is also a storm shelter, redoing the music area, and building spaces specific to career and technical education classes.
12: Those are some group of people that part of their legacy is along with the school district of making this happen for the future, like I said, for future students, future generations, to be able to have facilities where they can learn at a high level.
7: But some schools will need to wait for improvements. Out of 11 school bond elections this year, four failed. All of those school bonds aim to make their district's buildings more secure. Reporting in Firth, I'm Jolie Peel, Nebraska Public Media News.

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1: On the next Fresh Air, Donald Trump took in about $2.2 billion last year while president. New York Times journalist Eric Lipton will talk about his Pulitzer Prize-winning investigations into Trump's profits and conflicts of interest. Last month, Lipton was one of the Times reporters subpoenaed by the Justice Department. Join us.
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1: 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It's 7:42 Central. I'm Jackie Areta in for Dale Johnson. The Marketplace Morning Report is coming up. Music streamer Spotify released its latest quarterly results yesterday, reporting 300 million premium subscribers and 14% revenue growth. This comes at a time when artificial intelligence has been making headlines for AI-generated music going viral. Record labels are now proposing new guidelines on how music generated by AI should be treated. That story is coming up in 10 minutes. Most of us will have another cooler day today. Highs in central and eastern Nebraska will sit in the 70s. The panhandle will be warmer with highs creeping into the mid to upper 80s. Chadron may even hit 90 today. Heat will be back for all of us soon. Highs tomorrow will range from the upper 90s in the west to mid 80s in central and eastern Nebraska.
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5: Good morning, I'm Steve Inskeep. Democracy takes place in public. When a legislature works, people watch from the gallery. Occasionally, protesters burst in. And in Brazil, lawmakers looked up to see capybaras. These South American animals are furry, brown, kind of cute, with big heads, and they weigh up to 175 pounds. Video shows them strolling into a state legislative building. They caused some excitement, although the animals remained calm. It's Morning Edition.
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7: I'm Michelle Martin.
8: And I'm Leila Faldil. For as long as Ariana Grande has been in the public eye, the petite powerhouse has faced scrutiny about her body. There was a chorus of voices in 2023 saying she was too thin while she was working on the film Wicked. She addressed it on TikTok.
9: I think we should be gentler and less comfortable commenting on people's bodies, no matter what.
8: Now, after the release of Grande's new music video for her single Petal, that scrutiny is back and it's loud. This week, her team announced she's taking a step back from public life after her Eternal Sunshine tour. Grande interrupted her show in Chicago on Monday to read a statement about this to her fans.
9: It is something that I had decided. It's a plan that I had quietly made a long time ago. And it's a decision that was made from a thoughtful and empowered place.
8: To talk about this, we're joined by music journalist Tomas Mir, who profiled Grande for Vogue Japan earlier this year. Welcome to the program.
10: Thank you for having me.
8: Tomas, I wonder what you make of this decision and whether it's a coincidence that there was this sort of public outcry over her weight and then this announcement that she's stepping away from public life for a while.
10: I feel like this announcement came at an interesting time. She's at the peak of an album release that dropped over the weekend. She's on this massive tour across the world. So it comes at a really high moment in her career, if we're talking about ticket sales, if we're talking about music streams, but also at a time when people are talking about her so much, just generally about her body, about how she looks. And I think it's something that she's probably had to think about for quite some time. And I think we really got some clarity with that statement in Chicago.
8: She's been in the public eye since she was so young, and she faces such public scrutiny because fans love their celebrities, right? I mean, how much of that contributed, do you think, to her decision to say, you know what, I need a break?
10: There's two sides of the story. There's the public excitement about these shows, about her being back in the limelight. But there's also this other side that's commenting about how she looks, what she's doing, and how that presents. And I think it's a combination of all of that. You know, I think it comes down to how she's feeling internally. And if stepping away means she'll be able to focus on herself, I think that might be the way to go.
8: Do you think it's fair that the public scrutinizes a person's weight, health, body, these sensitive issues because they are public figures?
10: I think that sometimes we lose sight of the human behind the celebrity, and we see these celebrities as commodified objects, frankly, that we use to comment on our own lives sometimes. And I think we have gotten a bit too comfortable with talking about people's bodies in a way that is really grotesque. I think online, there's very little that stops us from saying something crazy because there might not be a repercussion, and it's not something we would say to their face.
8: Did it surprise you, as somebody who spoke to her and you heard this excitement she had for this tour, that she's made this decision now?
10: I spoke to her last December for a profile that came out in January, and so much can change in 8 months.
8: Mm-hmm.
10: I do think that that excitement that she had about the tour, you're still seeing it on stage. I was watching videos of her performance yesterday, and I went to the opening night of the tour, and you can tell that this is something that she genuinely enjoys, and she feeds off the energy of her fans. And I think that that physical interaction means so much more than the noise that might be coming from online.
8: That was music journalist Tomas Mir, who profiled Ariana Grande for Vogue Japan earlier this year. Thank you so much for speaking with us and for your time.
10: Thank you for having me.
8: This is Morning Edition from NPR News. I'm Leila Faldin.
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1: Thanks for spending your morning with me on Nebraska Public Media. I'm Jackie Areta in for Dale Johnson. Still ahead this morning, 5 states held primary elections Tuesday that could play a decisive role in which party controls Congress in the midterm elections. We take a look at the results and the race that's still too close to call. That story is coming up in 15 minutes on Nebraska Public Media.

0: What's the message there?
1: Broad spectrum.
0: Sorry, we lost you for a minute there. I couldn't hear the first thing you said.
1: Yeah, so I think we
0: Are you okay?
1: Yeah, I'm sorry. I think we often think that people walk around thinking that people are wondering if they live on a left-right spectrum. I think more often people are more interested in asking, how can I afford my groceries and how can I pay my rent? And I think that's the responsibility that we have to answer. And so I think we appeal to independents in the same way that we've been appealing to everyone. We need candidates who aren't bought off by the corporations who are raising your prices. We need candidates who are actually going to fight the attempt of these corporations to buy our politics, and who are going to fight for policies that make your life more affordable, guarantee you health care, protect your air and water, and stand for you.
0: If you win, what's your priority in November? What's your priority? Well, come January when you take your seat, what would be your number one priority? Can you hear
1: me? Well, Michelle, as you know, I'm a doctor. I mm-hmm. want everybody in this country to have health care. But the way we do that is we've got to stand up to the way that Citizens United has corrupted our politics for far too long. And so I want everybody to have health care, and we've got to get money out of politics to do that.
0: That is Dr. Abdul El-Sayed. He is running for the Democratic nomination in Michigan's Senate race. Dr. Abdul El-Sayed, thank you so much for talking with us, and we'll talk again soon once the race is called.
1: Thank you for having me.
0: This is NPR News.
2: And this is member-supported Nebraska Public Media. Good morning. It's 8:19 Central. Happy to be here with you. I'm Jackie Areta in for Dale Johnson. Still ahead, House Republican Max Miller is accused of domestic violence against his ex-wife, whose father is GOP Senator Bernie Moreno.
3: If there's any minimum standard for being an elected official, he fails to meet that minimum basic standard.
2: Now the House Ethics Committee says it's opening an investigation into Congressman Miller. That story is coming up in 15 minutes. Join us tonight on television. 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
7: On the next Fresh Air, Donald Trump took in about $2.2 billion last year while president. New York Times journalist Eric Lipton will talk about his Pulitzer Prize-winning investigations into Trump's profits and conflicts of interest. Last month, Lipton was one of the Times reporters subpoenaed by the Justice Department. Join us.
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9: 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I'm Steve Inskeep.
10: I'm Michelle Martin.
9: And I'm A. Martinez. The web series Recess Therapy has brought brief and insightful conversations with children to millions of people.
11: A lot of grown-ups are obsessed with looking young. What do you think about that?
12: If it hurts you, then you probably shouldn't do it. Because, like, even if looking young looks good, if it doesn't feel good, then you probably shouldn't do it.
11: That's crazy good advice.
9: That is show creator and author Julian Shapiro Barnum. And after years of

0: Vision shapes the future. We're grateful to the family of Inez and Jim Doc Boyd for their vision of strengthening communities across Nebraska through public media. 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Thank you to the Boyd family for investing in the future of Nebraska public media.
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2: Good morning, I'm Michelle Martin. Some people have yogurt first thing in the morning. Some people must have their coffee. Dannon let you have both with coffee-flavored yogurt with actual caffeine, which I clearly have had. People were obsessed, but for some reason, Dannon canceled it this year. One superfan froze 75 cups and now defrosts one a week. The Wall Street Journal reports Dannon will bring it back, but there might be changes. So if you like the original, maybe keep rationing those reserves. It's Morning Edition.
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4: And this is Nebraska Public Media News. Good morning, I'm Jackie Areta at 8:45 Central. More Nebraska school districts are asking their voters to approve hefty school bonds. All of the recently proposed bonds have one similar goal, reshaping school buildings to make them more secure. Jolie Peel examined some recent examples that were approved and ones that failed.
5: This is the Norris District Office. May I help you?
6: Buzzing into the Norris School Building near the southeastern Nebraska village of Firth is similar to getting into many schools in 2026. I press a button on a rectangular box and let the front office know who I am or why I'm here.
7: Hi, I'm here for a meeting with Derek Joel.
6: And then I'm in.
5: Okay, come on in. First door on the right. Thank you.
7: Thank you.
6: That simple interaction is one way Norris and schools across the state create secure buildings for students and teachers. But it doesn't stop there. Norris Superintendent Derek Joel pointed out other upgrades, like new cameras and a system that scans a visitor's ID to run a quick background check.
8: I feel with the technology side of it, we've done a really good job of finding solutions to help make us a safer school but more efficient. Now it's the brick and mortar piece of what is that standard in a school office and entryway.
6: What Joel is talking about is trying to move the school offices from the center of each building to make one front entrance for each. That idea was one section of a $34.8 million bond the school tried to pass earlier this year. It was voted down, though, which Joel attributes to still owing money on a previous bond that won't sunset until 2033.
8: That, I think, was an uphill battle for us. But again, we were very clear and transparent through the process that whether the bond is successful or not, the work does need to get done.
6: Many school districts have been using school bonds to try and upgrade safety in their buildings in the past few years, including Norris, McCook, Pierce County, Tri-County, Millard, and Loganview. And those Nebraska districts aren't outliers. School districts across the country are spending millions in transforming their school entrances to make it harder for anyone to access classrooms. A 2020 report from the U.S. Government Accountability Office said most U.S. schools will need to be renovated to make them more secure in a new era of school violence.
9: Unfortunately, safety and security has become a major talking point in schools, not just in Nebraska, but across the nation.
6: Corey Worrell, superintendent of the Waverly School District, has noticed more conversations around safety and security during his 30 years in education. It's not just updates to physical buildings, but training teachers and students on what to do when a dangerous situation happens.
9: It's something that we have to spend time on all the time.
6: Waverly attempted to pass a $64 million bond that ultimately failed. It was one of four that Nebraska voters declined in May. Worrell says it's a challenging time for schools to get a bond passed, especially with higher gas prices, grocery costs, and bills.
9: I think the main parts of our bond issue people agreed on, right? Safety, improving course offerings, current technical education, those kinds of things. But I think overall, when you look at these economic times, it was a hard thing to get done.
6: According to Worrell, schools are always looking for ways to generate revenue for these projects. The Nebraska Department of Education helps out where it can, most recently with a $10 million grant specifically aimed at improving school safety and security across the state. But Jay Martin, school safety and security director for NDE, pointed out that it only helped cover projects for about 170 schools and not always the whole project.
10: So let's say we awarded them, say, $10,000, but their project that they had was $20,000. They had to make up the $10,000 some other way, so they would get a bond for that to try to compensate so they could still finish that project. But again, we were able to help them and to some extent.
6: The department is applying for another federal safety grant, which has already garnered interest from several districts. At Seward Public Schools, Superintendent Josh Fields put a focus on moving offices to the front of buildings after two visits from Homeland Security made that same recommendation. The district already has that set up in its middle school building.
11: One of the things within that, it has that, we call it the mousetrap, where parents can only, or visitors, they have to go through the office and don't have access to any of the building before they do that.
6: Seward was successful in passing its $25 million school bond in February, which Fields credits to the strong support from a group of parents, grandparents, and other community members. In addition to moving the offices, the bond included constructing a new science wing that is also a storm shelter, redoing the music area, and building spaces specific to career and technical education classes.
11: Those are some group of people that part of their legacy is along with the school district of making this happen for the future, like I said, for future students, future generations, to be able to have facilities where they can learn at a high level.
6: But some schools will need to wait for improvements. Out of 11 school bond elections this year, 4 failed. All of those school bonds aim to make their district's buildings more secure. Reporting in Firth, I'm Jolie Peel, Nebraska Public Media News.

0: for instance, have positively impacted their lives through no taxes on tips, overtime, and Social Security.
1: Breslin says Democrats have been in a race to the bottom against far-left candidates in their primaries and that Americans can see the administration's results.
0: Americans are seeing violent crime rates, for instance, plummet nationally. And that's thanks to the leadership of President Trump and Senate Republicans.
1: Democrats refute that characterization, of course, and point to cuts to health insurance subsidies passed by Republicans. And they're on pretty sure footing right now, largely ahead in polling. But with Republicans' war chest and advantages in House and Senate maps, recreating the massive waves we've seen in previous midterm cycles could be a challenge. Eric McDaniel, NPR News in Washington.
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3: Hi, I'm Gary Kerr, retired journalist in Omaha. 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
4: This is Nebraska Public Media Omaha. Good morning. Thanks for spending your Wednesday with me. I'm Jackie Areta in for Dale Johnson. Still ahead, the first flu vaccine that uses mRNA technology may win FDA approval as soon as today. And some infectious disease experts are on board.
5: I think this is really a critical step forward in advancing influenza vaccine technology.
4: More on the potential advantages of this vaccine in 15 minutes.

0: 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What I enjoy reporting about in Nebraska's natural world is how the people, Nebraskans, connect with it and how it applies to all Nebraskans. In other words, a perfect environment for the grasshopper. Huge fires across the sandhills over the past 5 years have complicated replanting plans in the area. She's out in the wilderness to show that cancer is beatable, to give hope to those who are going through what she went through. This is your signal to stay curious. Nebraska Public Media.
1: On the next Fresh Air, Donald Trump took in about $2.2 billion last year while president. New York Times journalist Eric Lipton will talk about his Pulitzer Prize-winning investigations into Trump's profits and conflicts of interest. Last month, Lipton was one of the Times reporters subpoenaed by the Justice Department. Join us.
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3: 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I'm Steve Inskeep.
4: And I'm Michelle Martin. Paramount's attempt to quickly take over Warner Brothers Discovery has been slowed down in court. 12 Democratic states' attorneys general sued, arguing the deal violated antitrust laws. Now, Paramount's chairman says the holdup is really about politics and whether he's fit to own Warner's news channel, CNN. NPR's David Folkenflik reports.
5: The $111 billion deal would tie together Paramount Pictures with Warner Brothers Studios, more than 50 basic cable channels with CBS, the Paramount Plus and HBO Max streaming services, and more. Paramount Chairman David Ellison said together it would be
6: a stronger, well-capitalized, creative-first company with the scale to compete alongside Netflix, Amazon, Apple, and others.
5: Ellison projected confidence to investors on a conference call yesterday.
7: We continue to believe very strongly that the combination of these two businesses create a stronger competitor that is good for Hollywood, good for consumers, and good for the creative community.
5: Yet Ellison sidestepped the argument he had unleashed in the opinion section of the New York Times just hours earlier. The deal would also bring CBS News and, yes, CNN under one roof. Ellison argued that was the real sticking point for the Democratic attorneys general.

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1: Hey, Matt Sinclair here with the Kiewit Luminarium. 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
2: Welcome into Nebraska Public Media Omaha. I'm Jackie Areta in for Dale Johnson this morning. The Marketplace Morning Report is coming up. Music streamer Spotify released its latest quarterly results on Tuesday, reporting 300 million premium subscribers and 14% revenue growth. This comes at a time when artificial intelligence has been making headlines for AI-generated music going viral. Record labels are now proposing new guidelines on how music generated by AI should be treated. That discussion coming up in about 10 minutes. A rainy and muggy day is ahead for the Omaha Metro. Rain's expected to stick around through the afternoon, but after that, clouds should clear up and temps will begin to warm into the mid-70s. Dew points will stay pretty high today, making it feel very damp outside. Temps will cool tonight and be in the upper 50s. Thursday morning, there's a chance we could see some dense fog throughout the metro tomorrow morning.
3: Michigan's primary is a test for the Democratic Party and its broader identity. Shift toward the populist left or stay with the establishment center. Next time, here and now.
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5: Good morning, I'm Steve Inskeep. Democracy takes place in public. When a legislature works, people watch from the gallery. Occasionally, protesters burst in. And in Brazil, lawmakers looked up to see capybaras. These South American animals are furry, brown, kind of cute, with big heads, and they weigh up to 175 pounds. Video shows them strolling into a state legislative building. They caused some excitement, although the animals remained calm. It's Morning Edition.
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2: This is 101.9 Nebraska Public Media Omaha. I'm Jackie Areta. Good morning. More Nebraska school districts are asking their voters to approve hefty school bonds. All of the recently proposed bonds have one similar goal, reshaping school buildings to make them more secure. Jolie Peel examined some recent examples that were approved and ones that failed.
7: The Norris District Office. May I help you?
8: Buzzing into the Norris School Building near the southeastern Nebraska village of Firth is similar to getting into many schools in 2026. I press a button on a rectangular box and let the front office know who I am or why I'm here.
9: Hi, I'm here for a meeting with Derek Joel.
8: And then I'm in.
7: Okay, come on in. First door on the right. Thank you.
9: Thank you.
8: That simple interaction is one way Norris and schools across the state create secure buildings for students and teachers. But it doesn't stop there. Norris Superintendent Derek Joel pointed out other upgrades, like new cameras and a system that scans a visitor's ID to run a quick background check.
10: I feel with the technology side of it, we've done a really good job of finding solutions to help make us a safer school, but more efficient. Now it's the brick and mortar piece of what is that standard in a school office and entryway.
8: What Joel is talking about is trying to move the school offices from the center of each building to make one front entrance for each. That idea was one section of a $34.8 million bond the school tried to pass earlier this year. It was voted down, though, which Joel attributes to still owing money on a previous bond that won't sunset until 2033.
10: That, I think, was an uphill battle for us. But again, we were very clear and transparent through the process that whether the bond is successful or not, the work does need to get done.
8: Many school districts have been using school bonds to try and upgrade safety in their buildings in the past few years, including Norris, McCook, Pierce County, Tri-County, Millard, and Loganview. And those Nebraska districts aren't outliers. School districts across the country are spending millions in transforming their school entrances to make it harder for anyone to access classrooms. A 2020 report from the U.S. Government Accountability Office said most U.S. schools will need to be renovated to make them more secure in a new era of school violence.
0: Unfortunately, safety and security has become a major talking point in schools, not just in Nebraska, but across the nation.
8: Corey Worrell, superintendent of the Waverly School District, has noticed more conversations around safety and security during his 30 years in education. It's not just updates to physical buildings, but training teachers and students on what to do when a dangerous situation happens.
0: It's something that we have to spend time on all the time.
8: Waverly attempted to pass a $64 million bond that ultimately failed. It was one of four that Nebraska voters declined in May. Worrell says it's a challenging time for schools to get a bond passed, especially with higher gas prices, grocery costs, and bills.
0: I think the main parts of our bond issue people agreed on, right? Safety, improving course offerings, current technical education, those kinds of things. But I think overall, when you look at these economic times, it was a hard thing to get done.
8: According to Worrell, schools are always looking for ways to generate revenue for these projects. The Nebraska Department of Education helps out where it can, most recently with a $10 million grant specifically aimed at improving school safety and security across the state. But Jay Martin, school safety and security director for NDE, pointed out that it only helped cover projects for about 170 schools and not always the whole project.
11: So let's say we awarded them, say, $10,000, but their project that they had was $20,000. They had to make up the $10,000 some other way, so they would get a bond for that to try to compensate so they could still finish that project. But again, we were able to help them to some extent.
8: The department is applying for another federal safety grant, which has already garnered interest from several districts. At Seward Public Schools, Superintendent Josh Fields put a focus on moving offices to the front of buildings after two visits from Homeland Security made that same recommendation. The district already has that set up in its middle school building.
12: One of the things within that, it has that, we call it the mousetrap, where parents can only, or visitors, they have to go through the office and don't have access to near the building before they do that.
8: Seward was successful in passing its $25 million school bond in February, which Fields credits to the strong support from a group of parents, grandparents, and other community members. In addition to moving the offices, the bond included constructing a new science wing that is also a storm shelter, redoing the music area, and building spaces specific to career and technical education classes.
12: Those are some group of people that part of their legacy, along with the school district, of making this happen for the future, like I said, for future students, future generations, to be able to have facilities where they can learn at a high level.
8: But some schools will need to wait for improvements. Out of 11 school bond elections this year, four failed. All of those school bonds aim to make their district's buildings more secure. Reporting in Firth, I'm Jolie Peel, Nebraska Public Media News.

0: I'm Chris Boyd. Up next on Think, what it's like to head toward the flames when a wildfire breaks out.
1: You march out to the fire. You mountaineer with chainsaws on the edges of these fires. You hike back. You eat your food. You hardly taste it. It's just for the calories. And then you go back to sleep on the ground for 8 hours. And you wake up and you do it again every single day.
0: We'll talk with an anthropologist who served with one of the most elite firefighting crews in the country, whose members risk their lives for months on end during fire season. We'll hear why wildfire seasons are so much more dangerous now than in the past. And spoiler alert, climate change is not the whole story. Our conversation starts after a short break.

0: Live from NPR News in Washington, I'm Windsor Johnston. Michigan's heavily contested Democratic Senate primary has been decided. Progressive Abdul El Sayed narrowly defeated moderate Haley Stevens. Michigan Public Radio's Russ McNamara reports the race was among the most expensive Senate primaries ever for political advertising.
1: Pro-Israel lobby AIPAC and other groups spent over $60 million on ads for Stevens and against El Sayed. Speaking to supporters in Detroit earlier this morning, El Sayed focused on his general election opponent, Republican former Congressman Mike Rogers, and bringing all Democrats together.
2: We have a responsibility to assure that we unite to make sure that Mike Rogers never sees the inside of the U.S. Senate.
1: This will be Rogers' second attempt at the office. He narrowly lost 2 years ago to Democrat Alyssa Slotkin. For NPR News, I'm Russ McNamara in Detroit.
0: Russia carried out another round of missiles in the Ukrainian capital overnight, killing at least 17 people. NPR's Greg Myrie reports Russian forces have intensified the attacks to exploit Ukraine's lack of air defenses.
3: Russia fired more than two dozen ballistic and hypersonic missiles into Kyiv and its suburbs, igniting large blazes that lit up the night. At daybreak, the sky remained hazy with acrid smoke. The deadliest attack was at a train platform where eight people were killed while waiting for a train that was running late. Ukraine says it's exhausted its stockpile of U.S.-made Patriot air defense missiles that have limited the damage from Russian attacks in recent years. President Volodymyr Zelensky is pleading with the U.S. and other nations to resupply Ukraine. Greg Myrie, NPR News, Kyiv.
0: Iran says it's getting closer to an agreement that would temporarily open the Strait of Hormuz. NPR's Hadil Al-Shalchi reports Qatari and U.S. officials are citing progress in a broader deal to reopen the critical waterway.
4: Qatar's foreign ministry said that talks on reopening the Strait of Hormuz were in the, quote, very progressive stages and that a draft was being circulated among parties. It said that no deal has been reached yet. Secretary of State Marco Rubio said that there were, quote, progress in talks, but not finality yet. Iran and Oman said they were getting close to their own deal to temporarily open the strait. Iranian officials said they would use an intermediate route whereby ships enter the Persian Gulf using an Iranian-controlled route and exit using an Omani-controlled one. The Iranian foreign ministry said a deal was contingent on the U.S. lifting its blockade on Iranian ports. Hadil Al-Shalchi, NPR News, Istanbul.
0: Stocks are trading higher on Wall Street at this hour. The Dow was up 612 points, the Nasdaq up 21. You're listening to NPR News from Washington. Chipotle Mexican Grill has removed jalapenos from some of its restaurants tied to a salmonella outbreak in Minnesota. The fast food chain says it's pulled the product from restaurants across the country as a precaution. This comes as the FDA continues to investigate a cyclospora outbreak tied to iceberg lettuce that sickened thousands of people in the U.S. The Food and Drug Administration is expected to decide as soon as today whether to approve the first flu vaccine that uses mRNA technology. NPR's Rob Stein reports.
5: The vaccine is called Mflusiva. It was developed by Moderna, the same company that made one of the two mRNA COVID-19 vaccines. Mflusiva appears to offer more protection than traditional flu vaccines and can be produced and updated more quickly. But the Trump administration has been highly critical of mRNA technology, so the decision by the FDA under Health Secretary Robert F. Kennedy Jr., a longtime critic of vaccines, especially mRNA vaccines, is being closely watched. Rob Stein, NPR News.
0: A discarded SpaceX rocket stage was expected to hit the moon today after drifting through space for more than a year. The Falcon 9 upper stage was projected to strike the lunar surface at roughly 5,400 miles an hour. Scientists said the impact could create a new crater and offer data on lunar dust and crater formation. I'm Windsor Johnston, NPR News, in Washington.
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7: 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I'm Kathy Bradbury. The rain should clear out this afternoon and make your commute a bit better today than it was yesterday. Highs today hover near 77 degrees. I'll have your full weather forecast in just a bit.
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9: Funding for Think comes from Interabang Books.
10: Humans have a complicated relationship to fire. Our ability to produce and manage it literally changed our species. Being able to take in the extra nutrition from cooked food allowed us to evolve more powerful brains. But when it escapes our control, fire is among the most destructive forces we know. And our fear of fire has sometimes led us to very poor decisions. From KERA in Dallas, this is Think. I'm Chris Boyd. My guest today is an anthropologist, a Chancellor's Fellow at the University of California, who has studied indigenous cultural practices around fire and its management. And the phrase complicated relationship to fire both fascinates and describes Jordan Thomas, because he is also a veteran of one of the country's most elite wildland firefighting teams, the Los Padres Hotshots. His book is called When It All Burns, Fighting Fire in a Transformed World. Jordan, welcome to Think.
11: Thanks for having me on, Chris.
10: So talk a little bit about the way that fire fascinated you and what made you think that you wanted to play a part in firefighting.
11: You know, I think fire is just an inherently interesting topic for anthropology because fire takes the shape of the context in which it burns. It's a product of relationships. And we normally think of those relationships as relationships between weather, fuel, and topography. Those are often the ingredients that shape fire. But more and more people are shaping the patterns of vegetation, and we're also shaping the weather through climate change. So I was really interested in what fires could tell us about people, but then what also I could learn from the people whose lives depend on their abilities to inhabit fires that are bigger than anything humanity has ever seen, which is what we're seeing more and more frequently in California and across the world, really.
10: Yeah. What is the difference, for example, between what gets called a wildfire and what now is called a mega fire?
11: It's important to understand, I think, that fires have transformed significantly just in the past couple of decades. In California, 18 of the 20 largest fires in recorded history have burned since the year 2000. And this is a trend around the world. So scientists have recently invented new terms for this, and megafire is one of them. A megafire, by the numbers, is a fire that burns over 100,000 acres. But it's also characterized by rates of spread, by the amount of vegetation it kills. And so back just a couple decades ago, 200,000 acres burned across the American West. It was considered a bad fire season. But while I was fighting wildfires, there is 1 million acre fire burning in California, with several 100,000 acre fires burning simultaneously. And scientists are having a really hard time understanding these fires in terms of how they behave, what they do, and what their impacts are. But I guess what really interested me was that the hotshots are a group of people whose lives depend on their ability to understand these environmental phenomena that science can't even understand, because you have to, these people are inhabiting the edges of these fires. So they literally have to understand what these fires are doing. And learning how these people live their lives and make sense of fire was a big part of the process of this book.
10: Obviously, there's training to help understand the scientific properties of fire, the physics of fire, what causes it, what fights it. I wonder if you found that any of your hotshots colleagues also took on a kind of mystical understanding of fire.
11: You know, mystical is one way to talk about it. And it might look like that from the outside, because you have to sense so many different things in order to understand what a fire is going to do. And that sense might be feeling the way the wind's shifting on your face or feeling your lips crack from the dry heat. But really, it's not mystical. It's a matter of experience and being close to these fires, so that when you feel the wind shift or when you hear the sound of a twig snapping as you're walking past, you know that the vegetation's dry. You know how this will influence fire, and you know what the wind's going to do that afternoon. So I just think that that's really important, because it's not necessarily mystical, but it's a matter of experience. And it's it's a type of experience that's becoming more and more necessary as climate change gets worse and as these wildfires gets worse. But it's not a kind of experience that I think our society really values in terms of the finances and compensation and healthcare. We tend to value more like shiny technological fixes to these sorts of problems, not these rough, tough, sweaty fixes, which hotshots really are.
10: Speaking of healthcare, I was really astonished to learn that firefighters who are injured or disabled doing this work can't necessarily count on being compensated as they're recovering.
11: Yeah. And that's something that really frightened me as well when I learned this while I was firefighting, because people are getting injured around you all the time on these events. And you can be with the most skilled wildland firefighters in the world and you'll be safer with them. But still, things happen. So on a fire in Sequoia National Forest, while we were trying to defend these trees, somebody tripped into an ash pit and lost the skin up to her elbows. On that same fire, just like a mile away, a branch broke and fell on somebody and they broke their spine. And so there's this constant stress. Then once we were talking about this as a group, we were all advised to contribute to their GoFundMe accounts, which I found terrifying because, you know, it's one thing to be worried about injuries. It's another thing to be worried about going bankrupt from those injuries. And really part of it is, so there's multiple layers to this. I think a really important layer is that our planet has changed faster than our ability to make sense of the working conditions of our frontline communities. So we're essentially fighting fires on a different planet than we were just a generation ago in the 1970s and the 1980s, when a lot of these compensation packages were created. They haven't really been updated since then, even as wildfires have grown exponentially. The compensation and our ability to take care of wildland firefighters for the federal government hasn't really kept pace.
10: I want to go deep into history now for some context. I think everyone can understand the connection between climate change and the kinds of fires we have now. The link between colonization and 21st century firefighters takes a little more explaining. What did you learn about deliberate landscape burning carried out by indigenous peoples in North America before Europeans ever arrived?
11: Yeah, that's a really good question. Thanks for asking that. I think with really any time we're talking about climate change, we can talk about climate change, but then it's important to talk about the contextual factors that make some of its impacts so violent for some people and in some places. And in California with wildfires, yeah, climate change plays a huge role, but the stage was set by these longer histories. And that history starts with colonization. We often hear in the media, when wildfire season starts in California, we often hear a lot of talk about forest management. And this conversation usually starts about a century ago, saying that when the U.S. Forest Service was founded in 1905, they started putting fires out, and that created all these problems. Because actually, California needs fire. California is the most fire-adapted region on Earth. There's species of plants that only germinate when the seeds are brushed by smoke. There's hundreds and hundreds of species of plants in California that need fire. But placing that location in 1905 is entirely wrong, because fire actually started being taken away from the landscapes over a century before that, when the first Europeans arrived. And the reason for that wasn't just that they were scared of fire, but it was that indigenous people in California used fire as the central part of their economy to cultivate the plants that they needed to eat, to attract different game animals. Even like I'm here in Santa Barbara right now, and if I go outside, if I go to a burned area, I can find a plant called soap root, and it grows after fire. And if you pound soap root, you can sprinkle it into the water and it paralyzes fish. So then you can harvest some of the fish. And so for every level, from like the marine food systems to different parts of the landscape, indigenous people used fire as part of their economy. So the history of fire suppression, forest mismanagement, really began as soon as the Spanish came to California, and they criminalized fire as a way to try to subjugate and dominate indigenous people, because by criminalizing fire, they were criminalizing indigenous economies. And if you start there, you can really see how one thing led to another. You take fires out of ecosystems, then you have to keep the fires out of ecosystems to defend the economies that you build in those places. And so this history, I think, locating it here several centuries ago with the very first European government in California can really help reframe the solutions we're thinking about now as we try to dig our way out of this wildfire crisis.
10: So there was unacknowledged land management, very effective land management, being undertaken by indigenous peoples in California and elsewhere around the world. Europeans didn't understand it. We'll note that they could have just asked about these burning practices, and maybe that would have answered these questions centuries earlier. But talk about this anthropologist in the 1930s who actually wondered why California wasn't experiencing more wildfires.
11: The people who were instituting the colonial governments, the Spanish colonial governments, and then later when the United States took over, they did the same thing. They criminalized fire in their first legislative session. And they weren't interested in what fire was doing for ecosystems or in ecosystem health. They were interested in taking land from indigenous people and building economies within these landscapes that could make profit. Right. And taking fire out of the landscapes is really effective for that. But at the time, since this was the prevailing idea, right, that fire was bad and that you have to take fire out of landscapes because building market economies in these landscapes is good. But so this anthropologist at Berkeley back in the 1930s, Omer Stewart, he really was confused by this prevailing idea that fire was bad because his advisor had worked with some indigenous people up in Northern California from the Yurok tribe and had notes that they burned really everywhere. And this is one of the defining features of California, besides the fact that it's one of the most fire adapted regions on Earth. The fires that you see in California historically for the past 10,000 years were lit by humans. They were lit by indigenous people carefully in ways that indigenous people used to cultivate certain kinds of ecosystems. And so when we think about fire, we often think of it as this one thing, which allows us to talk about whether it's good or whether it's bad. But if you

0: They burned basically the entire state in cycles of 10 to 20 years. But it was a lot of different kinds of fire that impacted the ecosystems in different ways. And this is what this anthropologist was really figured out by interviewing people and going through the historical records. But his work was really suppressed. His book, it took him over, I think it took him around 50 years to get this book published. And he wrote it back in the 1950s. It didn't get published until after he had died in the 1990s, because it was going against the grain, which and the, because the momentum and the inertia in terms of how people talk about fire has been that fire is something to put out.
1: And that's partially because we've built in a lot of places where fire wants to be.
0: Yeah, because we've built in these places and we built economies in these places. And that's one of the reasons why fire was put out initially, because when the Spanish criminalized fire, and later when the American government criminalized fire in the 1950s, it was a way to, again, begin subjugating indigenous people and force them into our economies, but also to open the landscapes for exploitation. So fire is not good in landscapes if your goal for those landscapes is to, say, cultivate pine plantations for logging or have certain kinds of agriculture. Fire is good in California, for biological diversity, and it was good for the diverse sorts of economies that indigenous people have. But it was actually sort of against the grain of the forms of capitalism that colonists sent then from Europe and then the American colonists were trying to build.
1: My guest, Jordan Thomas, is an anthropologist, a Chancellor's Fellow at the University of California, and a former Los Padres hotshot wildland firefighter. His book is called When It All Burns: Fighting Fire in a Transformed World. We'll be right back.

0: Omaha Stories, Nebraska Signal, 101.9 FM, Nebraska Public Media, Omaha. I'm Kathy Bradbury. Let's take a look at your full weather forecast. Well, the grass sure looked happy this morning with the moisture over the past 24 hours. We'll see the clouds clear out through the afternoon today, but the temperature today should only reach about 77 degrees with a slight breeze. Tonight, the low temperature dips to about 60 degrees with partly cloudy skies. Then we'll see patchy fog that continues into your morning commute tomorrow. That fog will burn off mid-morning Thursday to reveal a mostly sunny day with a high near 84 degrees, so it's going to be a nice day tomorrow. We'll see a 30% chance of showers and thunderstorms Thursday night. And then Friday through the weekend, I got to tell you, it's going to be nice. It should be sunny and clear with highs near 90 degrees.
1: On the next Fresh Air, Donald Trump took in about $2.2 billion last year while president. New York Times journalist Eric Lipton will talk about his Pulitzer Prize-winning investigations into Trump's profits and conflicts of interest. Last month, Lipton was one of the Times reporters subpoenaed by the Justice Department. Join us.
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2: For Nebraska Public Media News, I'm Maddie Ames. When I'm at a meeting at City Hall, there is a lot of language that can be really confusing. And so my role is to be that bridge for readers to be able to understand where their money is going. The original action plan set out 118 goals for city leaders to hit by 2027.
3: Those who do participate receive health exams, a laboratory screening, and necessary immunizations.
2: This is your signal to stay informed. 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
4: This is Think. I'm Chris Boyd. Today we're talking about the state of wildfires in this country and how we got here. My guest, Jordan Thomas, is an anthropologist at the University of California and a former Los Padres hotshot wildland firefighter. His new book is called When It All Burns, Fighting Fire in a Transformed World. Jordan, this was not just some stunt that you joined the hotshots so that you could write a book about it. What did you have to prove to show that you could handle working with the squad?
5: Yeah, that's a really good question. It started with the interview. You think of an interview as walking into an office and sitting down with somebody and answering some questions. And you do that with the hotshots, but it doesn't really matter. What matters is after the interview,

0: of you when the leader of the hotshots stands up and asks you if you want to go for a walk, which seems kind of quirky, but this is understood to be a part of the process of becoming a hotshot because the walk is a walk to the top of a mountain outside the station. And you have to walk up that mountain, really jog up that mountain with a pack with 50 pounds in it as quickly as possible while the leader of the hotshots is asking you questions about yourself. And then at the top, you have to be able to look in their eyes and show that you're still clear. Because this is a simulation of life on the fire line. You have to be pushing your body to its edge while maintaining incredibly mentally sharp. And then at the top, after you've done this hike and had this conversation, you have to be able to look into his eyes so that he can see you're clear, so that because he tells you, this is when we start work. This would be the commute to work. This hike is how you get to work. And then you'd spend about 13 hours really mountaineering with chainsaws on the edge of these extreme fires and triple digit heat. So that just sets the tone, right? The interview. And then once you start training with the hotshots, it's a whole nother process of finding a place within this group of really often hyper-masculine people.
1: Yeah, the hyper-masculinity is really interesting. I mean, it was off-putting for you at times, but then you came to recognize in that particular situation there might be some value to it. Can you talk us through that?
0: Yeah, it's hard to be criticized in this way in such intense situations. For example, so when you're fighting wildfires, you're not using hoses because you often don't have water out in the mountains. Often you get dropped off by helicopters at the edges of these really intense fires. And what you do is you remove fuel from its edges. So that means you're on the edges of fires with chainsaws, cutting away the brush. And it's a form of tactical athleticism. And I was on a chainsaw on this crew. And what I learned on the chainsaw is that if you slow down, if you're not keeping up with the crew, then you're slowing everybody down. And what that means is that if the weather changes, if you have a look, you often have a lookout on top of a mountain, like watching the weather patterns, watching the wind, and they'll try to radio things down as it changes. But you have very limited windows of time to get up around the edges of some of the intense parts of these fires before they pick up, and then they get really dangerous. And so you're on a chainsaw. You're just like slicing through this brush. You're trying to keep up, and then you lose focus. You get stressed out. You start thinking about something else, and you hit a rock, and that messes up the chain. And then all of a sudden, you're slowing everybody down. And then all of a sudden, the fire's picking up, and your whole life is everybody's life. So you're risking everybody's lives because you lost focus for that 1 second. So there's all sorts of ways of trying to keep you focused. And a lot of those ways are translated as hyper-masculine, right? Like yelling at people, cussing each other out, sometimes throwing things at each other, bullying each other. All these things, which in other settings, yeah, they sound very abrasive. But in these settings, actually really makes sense in terms of how you can help people maintain focus in life and death situations.
1: So on the rare weekends that you got to go home to your partner, you would sometimes have trouble adjusting back to being like normal Jordan. Do you suspect all your colleagues made similar adjustments when they got back home, or were they living this kind of macho life all the time?
0: Yeah, the reason I wrote about that was because it's a really common experience among wildland firefighters to have an extremely jarring transition between lives because you're out on these wildfires for 16 days at a time with this group of mostly men, and you're sleeping on the ground in the forest without tents or anything. You're just on a sleeping pad. You're often covered in smoke and soot. You get kicked awake at sunrise. You march out to the fire. You mountaineer with chainsaws on the edges of these fires. You hike back. You eat your food. You hardly taste it. It's just for the calories. And then you go back to sleep on the ground for 8 hours. And you wake up and you do it again every single day. And then you go home and you just try to switch gears. And there's a joke that hotshots have a 300% divorce rate because nobody gets married just once. And it's a joke, but that's also the sort of gallows humor the hotshots have, which is it reflects this deeper trend of trauma that spreads from the individual psychology and into the relationships and the loved ones of the people who we share our lives with. And So that's a constant source of struggle with hot shots, I'd say, for a lot of the people I know, is how to switch gears between these two styles of life and the cadences of life.
1: You write that you didn't experience a feeling of like a surge of adrenaline often when you were fighting wildfires. It was more like a kind of steady pressure. What would you say is your relationship to danger?
0: I consider myself risk averse, which makes some of my friends laugh, but it's there's sort of a, I think, a false stereotype of wildland firefighters and hotshots in particular. They must have some like genetic predisposition to seek out danger. When really, if you ask wildland firefighters what they value in their colleagues, it's people who are actually really level-headed and good at judging risk in real time, because you don't want to be with somebody who's putting themselves in harm's way. You want to be with somebody who really keeps in mind the fact that the mission is secondary to people's lives in all situations. So really, it's a matter, and that's part of the reason why fitness is so valued on these crews, is because you have to be fit enough to be able to think clearly and do risk assessments every single time. So, for example, just a small example, you create this fire line around the fire. It's a line of dirt, right? And fires can't burn across dirt unless they get big enough to jump across. So a lot of the time, that's all you have, and that you patrol it. You build it and then you patrol it. But say a tree starts burning on the edge of the fire line. You have to worry about the tree falling across the fire line, and then the fire takes off again. Or you can try to cut down a burning tree and land it on the other side into the burned area. And you have to be able to make these decisions in real time, because cutting down a burning tree is incredibly dangerous because there's limbs falling and whatnot. So in general, there's an extreme value of people's ability to reason through risk and remain rational in extreme circumstances.
1: What sort of deal do hotshots sign on for in any given fire season? What is that fire season likely to look like?
0: A generation ago, when hotshots were began being so hotshots were founded in the 1940s. One of the first crews was actually the Los Padres hotshot crew that I joined. And just a generation ago, they'd spend about maybe 10% of the time fighting fires, and then 90% of the time doing other sorts of forest maintenance work. But with the onset of climate change and the sorts of fires we've seen, it's totally flipped. So it's really, by the time you get activated as a crew in May, you're out fighting wildfires, and you don't stop until the end of the institutional fire season, which is November. But really, we know that fire season is sort of a misnomer now, because it's more of a fire year. So hotshots are—they're a federal resource, so they're deployed all around the country to fight wildfires wherever they're burning and wherever they're burning the worst. There's about 2,000 hotshots in the United States, so that's about the same number of people in the NFL. So they'll be going anywhere from Alaska to Idaho, to Colorado, to Washington, to Oregon. And the fire season usually ends back down in California.
1: What is the relationship between hotshots and local firefighters in whatever region you're dispatched to?
0: In California in particular, there's a lot of competition and rivalry between the hotshots and the state fire agency, CAL FIRE. And a lot of what hotshots take pride in is how scrappy they are. The fact that they don't need beds, the fact that they don't need hotels, and the fact that they don't really need to be fed, because hotshots, they're self-sufficient units. So they really pride themselves, and they do their best work when they don't have to answer to anybody, when they can get dropped off out in the wilderness at the head of this huge fire that nobody else knows how to navigate, and then they figure out a way to contain it. The flip side of that, though, and I guess the dark side of that, is that because a lot of the really difficult things in hotshots' personal lives that they deal with, such as lack of health care, such as chronic health effects of the work, and such as their inability to support themselves if they get injured, a lot of that comes from the fact that they're a federal resource. So the state firefighters in California and the municipal firefighters in California, they're actually quite well compensated and they're quite well taken care of if they get injured. But it's been really hard to pass legislation to provide the same level of care for hotshots and for wildland firefighters in general, because they're a federal resource. And it's been much more difficult to get the sort of attention at the federal level that firefighters get at the state level.
1: Jordan, what does containment actually mean when you're fighting a wildfire?
0: Well, I'll start with the technical details on containment. So you have a fire burning out in the mountains. And I think when we see these in the news, right, you see these big airplanes flying over them, dumping retardant, and you see this big air show, right? You see all this tech being targeted at the fire. And there's kind of this joke on the ground that those are election air shows, that they're just really expensive publicity stunts. Because things like retardant, which is the pink stuff that gets dropped out of airplanes, it slows the fires down. But really, the goal of that is to slow the fire down enough for hot shots to get around it, to get on its edge. So when you're out in the wilderness, the goal is to get enough fuel away from the edge of the fire so that the fire can't spread any farther, right? So fires need fuel to spread. They need oxygen, they need heat, and they need fuel. Water takes away the oxygen and the heat, but you don't have water, so you take away the fuel. So you're essentially like creating a lasso around the fire's head, a lasso of dirt. And you're doing that as a team with chainsaws and with shovels and with axes. But that worked really well historically because fires weren't that big. And it still works on a lot of fires now. But with some of the fires you're seeing in the news, these really, really big ones, you can't get that close to it. You can't get close enough to cut away the brush, or you die. They're too big. So hotshots are also specialists at fighting fire with fire. So one of the things you'll do on these massive mega fires is you'll get a far enough distance away, and then you'll actually light fires all around the wild one's head. And that's a means of using fire to get rid of the brush between a fuel break like a road and the wildfire. And it sounds counterintuitive, but this also just shows the level of knowledge and expertise that you need to have to work as a wildland firefighter to understand fire behavior well enough to actually light a forest on fire to put the wildfire out. It's incredible.
1: My guest is Jordan Thomas. He's an anthropologist and a Chancellor's Fellow at the University of California, also a former Los Padres hotshot wildland firefighter. His book is called When It All Burns, Fighting Fire in a Transformed World. You're listening to Think. I'm Chris Boyd. As tough as these guys and a handful of gals are fighting these fires, I mean, you're not robots. Eventually, you have to eat and sleep. How do you make decisions as a crew about, like, quitting for the night to return the next day?
0: Yeah, so typically you'll work around 16 hours, and then you'll sleep for the rest of the time, and then you'll wake up and you'll do it again. And it's just sort of like shifts. And these shifts are organized around fire behavior. So again, historically, people used to work at night quite a bit because that's when fires would lay down, as you say. People talk about fires like they're alive because they feel alive when you're close to them. So fires go to sleep at night, or they used to historically, because the humidity rises and the temperature cools. So the plants actually get more moisture, which makes it harder for the fire to spread as quickly. So that used to be a really opportune time to go work along the edge of the fire and contain it. Again, scrape these lines of dirt around it so that when it wakes up in the morning, it has nowhere to go. But more and more with climate change and with the degradation of our forests, fire behavior it's not like it used to be. So fires will actually spread and often spread very quickly at night, which makes night a lot more dangerous to work. So nowadays, hotshots often wake up in the morning before sunrise, fight fire until sunset, go to sleep, wake up, and do it again.
1: How are you trained to monitor fire conditions as you're working and decide when it makes sense to retreat for safety?
0: You know, you're thinking as a crew. You're thinking as a crew. And that's why, while we were talking a little bit about masculinity and machismo earlier. And there's a real function to it in some levels, right? In terms of keeping people in line and in terms of really finding a way to just push through a lot of the pain. But there's also a danger in that if you don't feel comfortable speaking up when you see something change, if you see a change in the weather, or if you feel uncomfortable by the fire, then you might be missing something because everybody's sleep deprived and everybody's really tired. So there's different levels of this. The most important person is the leader of the crew, because on our crew it was Aoki. He has several decades of experience. He has some of the most fire experience of anybody alive in the world today. And then from there you have a lookout who's just their job is to monitor the weather and to radio the changes in the weather to the rest of the crew. And then the person monitoring the people doing the actual manual labor with the chainsaws and the shovels, there's somebody working with them who has a radio and is listening to the weather changes and monitoring the fire behavior and can clue everybody in if you're just in tunnel vision and working so hard that you don't notice something. And then they'll let you know when it's time to go.
1: My guest, Jordan Thomas, is a Chancellor's Fellow at the University of California. He's an anthropologist there and a former Los Padres hotshot wildland firefighter. His book is called When It All Burns, Fighting Fire in a Transformed World. We'll be right back.
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0: you've looked at your grocery receipt lately and thought, I just spent how much? You're not alone. Americans are feeling the pinch as grocery prices see their biggest spike in 50 years. Some are dipping into their savings or going into credit card debt to put food on the table. Grocery sticker shock. Next time on 1A.
1: 1A later today at noon here on Nebraska Public Media Omaha. You are listening to Think on Nebraska Public Media Omaha. I'm Kathy Bradbury. Well, we're the fifth day of August today, and we're heading into the fall. Where are my fall people at? It's the best time of year, I think. We've got Creighton starting on August 18th, and then UNO starts classes on August 24th, so that is coming up. Also, the kids go back to school in a couple of weeks. I hope you're getting all your back-to-school shopping done. It's my favorite kind of shopping, for sure, to get new office supplies.
2: 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In Spokane and other parts of Northeast Washington State, residents are living the horror of ongoing wildfires tearing through communities.
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2: We'll speak with a resident who got out just in time, but he and his family lost everything. Next time, Here and Now.
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4: Hey, it's Peter Sagal, proud to announce that Wait, Wait, Don't Tell Me is finally making its Omaha debut. 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Join us September 24th at the beautiful Orpheum Theater. We won't just be good, we'll be Omaha good, I hope. 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

0: You're listening to Think. I'm Chris Boyd. We're talking today about fighting 21st century wildfires and why they are unlike what existed in the past. My guest is an anthropologist and Chancellor's Fellow at the University of California. Jordan Thomas is also a former Los Padres hotshot wildland firefighter himself. His book is called When It All Burns, Fighting Fire in a Transformed World. Jordan, you're often working in hilly terrain. I was really interested to read that you have to be particularly careful in hilly areas because of the way fire behaves, whether it's moving up or down. Can you talk about that?
1: Yeah, so hotshots like to talk about the different ingredients of fire. And the ones that really influence fire behavior is fuel, weather, and topography. So what plants is it burning through? Is it grass? Is it brush? Is it a forest? What's the weather? Is it hot? Is it cold? Is it windy? And the topography. So how steep are the slopes? And this one's really important because it's, fires, they love steep terrain. Heat rises and so do fires. So it essentially like flows the opposite of water. So it'll go up, it'll shoot up ravines, it'll like go over saddles, and it's really volatile, right? And this matters because as hotshots, you're following the fire. So you're often following the fire through the most intense terrain. And this means that, well, you're essentially living for weeks a lot of the time, spending most of your time in incredibly steep grades on the edges of these fires, trying to balance, but also trying to work, trying to cut away the brush, trying to pay attention to how the fire is going to move. So if you see a hotshot walking around in the civilian world, they often have a really funny clip to their walk because they're more used to walking up and down slopes than they are to walking on flat ground.
0: Do you dream about fires when you get a break and actually get to fall asleep at night?
1: You know, I think the last time I dreamed of fire was when I wasn't able to attend a fire because my lungs got really sick, and the fire actually exploded right outside Santa Barbara at that time. And I went and stood up on top of a parking garage and was just watching it. And it hurt so bad to know that my friends and colleagues and these men who I had really grown to love were out there fighting this fire, and I couldn't be out there with them. And yeah, I was dreaming of fire that night.
0: Do you ever feel like it's a losing battle? I mean, you're working so hard to contain these fires. They burn sometimes for millions of acres, these mega fires. They're going to come back. I mean, what do you do with what is, on the one hand, very important work, and on the other, a kind of a futile exercise?
1: You know, there's different registers to this question, because on one hand, these are the biggest fires that we've ever seen. On the other hand, these are some of the smallest fires we'll probably ever see again, because we know what we need to do. And what that is we need to stop burning fossil fuels, and we need to start burning more of our land the right way and the way that land needs. And we're actually headed in the opposite direction on both those fronts right now with our federal policies. We're propping up the fossil fuel industry, and we've really kneecapped a lot of our forest management initiatives on federal land. So in that sense, it's really, yes, it's feeling pretty grim. On the other hand, I think a lot of hope lies in action. And where I've found a lot of former wildland firefighters and former hotshots is in these forest management initiatives across California, where people have stopped suppressing fire and are trying to get on the good side of fire, as they call it. That's in quotes. Because they're using essentially their skills and certifications to try to work with all of these other people in California to try to figure out how to bring fire back to these ecosystems and how to do so in a safe way that benefits the places where we live and the people who live there. So that's where I encounter, I think, the most hope in these spaces around fire.
0: You write at the end of the book about participating in a controlled burn for purposes of not having a wildfire form and get out of control. And even you felt a certain amount of anxiety as it started to build. I mean, Do you understand, even as you know that fire suppression as we practice it now is not the best policy, do you understand why people have a hard time with the idea that, that burning will save us from wildfires?
1: Of course, of course. And I think that there's just a real learning curve that takes place, because when all you've ever known is fire as a destructive force, and whether you've seen that in the news or whether you've actually encountered that, then it's really hard for you to parse out the different kinds of fire that are possible, right? And I think that just spending time with fire and building a relationship with fire can be so helpful in this, and actually necessary in landscapes that need certain kinds of fire, like California. Because once you step away from these destructive fires and you work with a community of people who light fires, and you see the ecosystem benefits that come from that, and you realize that you can actually navigate these fires quite well, and they're not really that dangerous, but you have to respect them. And part of respecting them means understanding the ecosystems so that you're lighting these fires in ways that don't get out of control. It's really empowering. It's really empowering. And it's not intuitive. And it goes against the grain in our society. But I think it's really, really important for anybody living in a fire-adapted ecosystem to build a relationship with that ecosystem, which will involve building a relationship with the kinds of fires that exist in that ecosystem, which also involves building relationships with the people who live in the area.
0: How does it happen that highly experienced wildland firefighters sometimes lose their lives? What goes wrong?
1: You know, that's a really difficult question to answer, because there's often in these situations a desire to pin an easy answer to what went wrong, to try to make sense of it. So a lot of the time, you could say that they were fatigued, or communication broke down, so they didn't notice this weather front coming through, or they got myopically focused on the mission. But, well, it's extremely difficult to answer. And I really think it depends on every single case. And yeah, I'm sorry, I'm having a bit of a difficult time talking about this.
0: Was it hard for you to return to academia after your firefighting career was over?
1: It was hard in a certain way, but it was also, I think, incredibly helpful as a way of sorting through these experiences. Because I think I left the job of firefighting feeling a bit unmoored and a bit shaken by these experiences that really there weren't many words to capture, and there wasn't much historical precedence to base it on. And so I think for me, trying to make sense of where these fires came from, how did we get to this point, for me, I think was sort of a way of also coming to try to regain anchor myself and to regain some solid footing, and to try to make sense of this future that we're all really trying to learn how to navigate with climate change.
0: Jordan, when you or any of your colleagues are actively fighting on the fire line, how much does it matter to you why or how a particular blaze started?
1: You know, Chris, that's a really good question, because I think that there's a sense of like all of these huge forces shaping these fires, and the sort of injustice embedded in that, and all these bigger conversations and questions. But what's really interesting is when you're fighting these fires, it's very immediate, right? It's very embodied. It's you and the sweat and the chainsaw and the heat of the flames, right? And you're right on the edge of them. And that's what matters. You're not really talking about how it started. We often didn't even talk about how this individual fire started. We would just, it's a sense of immediacy and a sense of duty and a sense of just looking out for the people around you. And so the social universe of the crew takes precedent above basically everything else.
0: What range of beliefs did you find your colleagues held about climate change?
1: You know, one of the really fascinating and most fulfilling and fun things about the crew is that you basically find all the fault lines of American society running through the crew. You have all these different people. You have surfers, you have ranchers, you have immigrants, you have people from Mexico, you have people from Nicaragua, you have academics, you have all sorts of people. But these liberal conservative lines don't really cut across the crew in the same way as it cut across society. So I think it's important to distinguish different kinds of climate denial. I think that there's a real difference between like the Koch brothers and wealthy billionaires, or even like comfortable suburbanites who live in AC, who maybe say climate change is happening, but we shouldn't do anything about it, or we can't do anything about it, which is its own form of denial of science, which really just serves to prop up the fossil fuel industry outside of what science says we should be doing. While among hotshots, there's a different form of engagement with climate change, which is a sense of often institutional distrust, because a lot of hotshots have been somewhat abandoned by our public institutions, even as they work for them. You know, like they know that they might not be taken care of if they get hurt. They know that they're not paid very well. And so there's a real distrust among a lot of people. And that distrust might not translate into denying climate change, but it is easily harnessed and captured by the fossil fuel industry as a way to push distrust against our ability to collectively act on climate change and decarbonize society in ways that are really tried and proven and possible, but really easy to convince people are impossible when you just fundamentally don't trust the institutions that our society is built upon.
0: My guest is anthropologist Jordan Thomas, a Chancellor's Fellow at the University of California and former Los Padres hotshot wildland firefighter. His book is called When It All Burns, Fighting Fire in a Transformed World. You're listening to Think. I'm Chris Boyd. For all of us listening, I mean, beyond not doing stupid things that would set off a fire somewhere, what role do we have to play in keeping their worst effects at bay?
1: Yeah, so I think that the most important thing that we need to keep in mind is that we need to stop burning fossil fuels as quickly as possible. There is no other strategy that will work if climate change continues at its current rate. Now, climate change and forest management are often pitted against each other when we're talking about where these fires come from, but they always come from both. And there is no forest management strategy that will be effective anywhere if we keep burning fossil fuels at our current rate. We know how to decarbonize. It is cost effective and financially possible. It's really just a political matter at this point. So I really just don't think you have a leg to stand on if you're supporting politicians who support the fossil fuel industry and you want to complain about wildfires. So setting that aside, if we can establish that, then we need to focus on forest management. And forest management, what that means in most places, especially in California, but all across the American West, is figuring out a way to give the forests and the landscapes the kinds of fire that they evolved to thrive with. And this is really difficult, and it's labor intensive, and it's knowledge intensive, and it's skill intensive. So that means that we need to be supporting the public servants who know how to do this. So in California, for example, half of our land is federal land. Half of our land is Forest Service land. That means that we have to fund the Forest Service through the federal government, and we need to take care of the workers who are gaining the expertise to do the forest management work that we say we have to do if we want to get a handle on these fires. And a lot of these jobs and a lot of the funding has been cut in the name of efficiency. But that really just doesn't make sense, because wildfires are not efficient. There's nothing efficient about megafires. What's efficient is funding the people who know how to do the forest management work to mitigate them and to give them good careers, to give them good paychecks and good health care, so that we can put good fire on the ground so that these big fires don't come in the near future.
0: Anthropologist Jordan Thomas is a Chancellor's Fellow at the University of California and a former Los Padres hotshot firefighter. His book is called When It All Burns, Fighting Fire in a Transformed World. Jordan, thank you for making time to talk.
1: Thanks for having me on, Chris.
0: 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Again, I'm Chris Boyd. Thanks for listening. Have a great day.

0: 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And from BritBox, from the world of Jane Austen in The Other Bennet Sister to the rolling Yorkshire hills in A Woman of Substance, BritBox is committed to helping viewers find their next escape. 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And from the estate of Joan B. Kroc, whose bequest serves as an enduring investment in the future of public radio and seeks to help NPR be the model for high-quality journalism in the 21st century.
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4: 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It's 12 o'clock. This is Nebraska Public Media, Omaha. I'm Kathy Bradbury. Coming up on 1A, grocery prices are seeing the biggest spike in 50 years. 1A investigates. Hang out.

0: grocery store prices are on the rise, leading some Americans to tap into savings or go into credit card debt to feed their families. From WAMU and NPR in Washington, this is 1A. Hi, I'm Jen White. Today on 1A...
1: You come to a time where you're spending debt for just food and basic needs, and then this debt needs to be paid back, and then the groceries go up again, and it's a bad cycle.
0: 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What's behind the rise, and what does it mean for your pocketbook? We'd love to hear how your grocery bill is looking these days. 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
2: Live from NPR News in Washington, I'm Kristen Wright. Michigan's heavily contested Democratic Senate primary has been decided. Progressive Abdul El-Sayed narrowly defeated moderate Haley Stevens. Michigan Public Radio's Russ McNamara reports the race was among the most expensive Senate primaries ever.
3: Pro-Israel lobby AIPAC and other groups spent over $60 million on ads for Stevens and against El-Sayed. Speaking to supporters in Detroit earlier this morning, El-Sayed focused on his general election opponent, Republican former Congressman Mike Rogers, and bringing all Democrats together.
4: We have a responsibility to assure that we unite to make sure that Mike Rogers never sees the inside of the U.S. Senate.
3: This will be Rogers' second attempt at the office. He narrowly lost 2 years ago to Democrat Alyssa Slotkin. For NPR News, I'm Russ McNamara in Detroit.
2: Virginia's congressional Democratic primary is among those closely watched around the country as well. Former Representative Elaine Luria defeated three other Democrats, including a challenge from the left. She's looking to get her seat back. She lost it after serving on the January 6th committee. Luria will face Republican Congresswoman Jen Kiggins in a rematch in November. Both are military veterans. Russia carried out another round of missile attacks in the Ukrainian capital, killing at least 17 people. NPR's Greg Myrie reports.
5: Russia fired more than two dozen ballistic and hypersonic missiles into Kyiv and its suburbs, igniting large blazes that lit up the night. At daybreak, the sky remained hazy with acrid smoke. The deadliest attack was at a train platform where eight people were killed while waiting for a train that was running late. Ukraine says it's exhausted its stockpile of U.S.-made Patriot air defense missiles that have limited the damage from Russian attacks in recent years. President Volodymyr Zelensky is pleading with the U.S. and other nations to resupply Ukraine. Greg Myrie, NPR News, Kyiv.
2: Congressman Chuck Edwards is dropping his reelection bid after a censure recommendation. NPR's Barbara Sprunt reports.
6: The North Carolina Republican says he will complete his current term, but is ending his reelection campaign. Following a months-long investigation, the Bipartisan Ethics Committee recommended a full House censure after finding Edwards had engaged in unprofessional and inappropriate conduct towards two young female staffers. Edwards cooperated with that investigation and has denied any wrongdoing. The committee said it found no evidence that he engaged in sexual activity or propositioned the staffers. A committee of North Carolina Carolina's 11th congressional district will convene next week to select a Republican to replace Edwards on the November ballot. Barbara Sprunt, NPR News, Washington.
2: This is NPR News. Regular gas in the U.S. is still averaging more than $4 a gallon. Officials in Iran and Oman say they're getting close to an agreement on the Strait of Hormuz that could ease pressure on the global economy. Some working coal miners in Appalachia are now suffering from incurable black lung disease at a rate not seen since the 1970s. Howard Burks reports on the key finding in a new study by federal researchers.
7: You have to go back to 1978 to find the same rate of black lung disease, more than 30%, for working coal miners in Kentucky, Virginia, and West Virginia who spent more than 24 years underground. That's what epidemiologists found at the National Institute for Occupational Safety and Health when testing coal miners in the last 5 years. Scott Laney led the research.
8: It's very frustrating to have spent my career working on this and trying to prevent this terrible disease. And every year seeing it get worse and worse and worse.
7: Silica dust is blamed, and a new federal regulation is supposed to protect miners, but enforcement is on hold indefinitely, given opposition from the mining industry. For NPR News, I'm Howard Berkus.
2: A piece of a SpaceX rocket slammed into the moon today, as predicted it would. The rocket had drifted off course after it launched a pair of lunar landers and scientific instruments to the moon last year. Researchers tracking the collision clocked it at more than 5,000 miles an hour. SpaceX says it is working with NASA to avoid this happening again. I'm Kristen Wright, NPR News from Washington.
9: 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They now offer Duck.ai, where users can chat privately with AI. Duck.ai. 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
10: 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I'm Kathy Bradbury. Well, your afternoon commute should be better today than it was yesterday. We'll have high temperatures hovering around 77 degrees. I'll have your full weather forecast in about 12 minutes.
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12: This is 1A. I'm Jen White. For some of you, getting food on the table has become a struggle.
13: My name's Amy, and I live in California. You wouldn't believe how much a normal grocery store costs here, with perhaps a box of crackers being $5 to $6. I've been eating some expired food, technically expired.
14: I tried to get by with going to a United for Poverty grocery store and cheaper grocery stores. I have become vegetarian. I don't eat meat anymore. Pretty much don't eat cheese anymore.
15: I have been really struggling with the cost of groceries. I don't really buy meat products anymore. I might eat meat one time a week. And I really just limit myself on what I'm buying. So instead of buying a whole bunch of bananas, I'll buy one at a time.
12: Thanks for those messages. Grocery prices are up 33% since 2019. In the 7.5 years before that, prices only rose around 6%. That's according to federal data analyzed by the Associated Press. It's led some people to change their diet or where they shop. Others are taking more drastic measures by dipping into their savings or going into credit card debt. Last year, more than a quarter of people using credit cards to buy food had trouble paying those debts back. That's according to a new report from the Urban Institute. Ahead, we talked to one of the researchers. What's behind the jump in grocery prices? How is it affecting your budget? And how is it all affecting our economy? For that, we turn to our expert panel. Joining us here in studio is economist Jared Bernstein. He chaired President Biden's Council of Economic Advisors. Now he's senior fellow at the Stanford Institute for Economic Policy and the Center for American Progress. That's a progressive think tank in D.C. Jared, welcome back to the program.
16: Great to be with you.
12: Also joining us is Michelle Singletary. She's a personal finance columnist at the Washington Post. She's also the author of What to Do with Your Money When Crisis Hits, a survival guide. Michelle, it's always great to have you.
17: Oh, thanks for having me.
12: And Cassandra Martinchak is a senior research associate at the Urban Institute, focusing on wealth, financial well-being, food, and nutrition. The Urban Institute was founded in 1968 by President Lyndon B. Johnson to evaluate and help develop public policy programs. Cassandra, welcome.
18: Hello, hello.
12: And we want to hear from you. How is your grocery bill looking these days? What questions do you have about food prices? Email us at 1a@wamu.org. We got this from one of our text club members. Prices rise over time. That's inevitable. I've always tried to save on groceries, even though my salary is sufficient for a comfortable life. I find that I'm spending extra time looking for deals lately. Prices on some items have almost doubled, and there's some sticker shock associated with each trip to the store. Jared, help us understand how big of a spike people are experiencing in their food costs right now.
16: The spike that you mentioned in the introduction, you said food prices were up 33%, I think, since pre-pandemic, something like that. That's historically, to use the technical term, crazy big. That is a very large spike relative to history. In the 5 years before the pandemic, grocery prices happened to be flat. That's pretty unusual. They typically grow around 1 to 2% per year. Most recently, they've been elevated from that. The most recent read is just under 3%. So people have two problems. One is that the level of grocery prices really jumped, and it stayed up there. You know, remember, I used to be in the White House going on TV to talk about this stuff, and I would often say, guess what? Inflation is lower. Grocery prices, inflation peaked at 13%, and I'd go out there on the White House North Lawn and say, last seen it was 2 or 3%. People were like, well, that just means my prices that are already too high are rising more slowly. I want them to come back down. A lot of people remember what things used to cost, and they want their old prices back, and they haven't gotten them. So I think the spike is big, it's real, and it's very, you know, intensely felt by a lot of consumers.
18: Well, we're hearing from many of you about your grocery prices right now.
19: My name's Jason. I live in Boynton Beach. And what you just mentioned on the air about going into debt just to buy food, that's exactly what we're going through right now. We're probably gone into about $30,000 in credit card debt. And now it's getting to the point where we can barely pay our rent every month, just between the expenses for everything, the cost of food, the cost of gas, the cost of everything. And we're drowning.
18: Cassandra, we mentioned the Urban Institute report that you co-author. Talk us through what you learned about how people are using credit cards to buy food.
20: Yeah. So in our report, we look at how many families use different payment strategies to afford groceries. And we know a lot of consumers use credit cards to purchase food for their families. There's a lot of benefits. You can get credit card rewards. It's easy to chunk up your payments. But what we found was 1 in 4 working age adults use credit cards to purchase groceries for their families and experience repayment challenges. So they didn't make the minimum payment or they carried over a balance. So in this case, they're accruing debt in order to pay for the food that they need for their families, which can have both short and long-term consequences as families need to now in the future both repay the debt that they've accrued that they've put on their credit cards as well as pay for the current basic needs that they have. And then if this persists for a while, it can tank their long-term credit worthiness, which can make it harder to get connected to work, to get connected to housing opportunities if credit checks are used in those processes or participate in wealth building. So this can be quite consequential.
18: Michelle, we talk about credit card debt with you quite a bit. And what are you finding about how people are turning to credit cards for groceries, but also how that's connected to other affordability issues in their lives?
21: Yeah, well, you know, when your pay can't stretch for everything, you reach for credit. Oftentimes when we talk about this, some people right away go, well, people are going on vacations or buying a bunch of clothes. And while there are some people doing that, the vast majority are just trying to make ends meet. And so if you've got, you know, rent is up, so one whole paycheck is for housing. That leaves you having to try to carve out that second paycheck if you get paid twice a month for groceries and gas. And if you've got kids, childcare. I mean, you throw childcare in the mix and it just explodes. And so what I see, because I work in my community, I work with individuals, I see that this is a compounding problem. They started out, maybe they lost their job, they used credit, even though they may have now gotten a job, they're still digging their way out. And so when prices rise, they've got this old debt, they've got new debt, and then the rise in prices. And as you can see, that hole that they dug, they can't get out of.
18: We got this email from Jay who says, I was an economist with the U.S. Treasury, Commerce, and Homeland Security departments for decades. President Trump has raised food prices in 3 key ways. First, his tariffs have boosted food prices directly and indirectly. Second, the Iran war has also increased food and fertilizer prices. Third, his immigration policies and deportations have shrunk our agricultural workforce, also boosting farmers' costs and decreasing their output. Jared, what do you make of Jay's analysis there?
16: It's 100% correct. There's a couple of things I'd add, but before I get to that, let me just say that when Michelle was talking, I thought about the old adage, the rent eats first. That's true. And if we look at pressures, you and Michelle and others here are correct to break this out holistically, because the grocery price thing is a true stressor for consumers. I'd say probably the most prominent prices people see in the economy are gas and groceries, because we see them numerous times per week. But, you know, every month you've got that rent. So anyway, Jay's analysis is spot on, and I've seen work that suggests the policies that he mentioned, tariffs, some of our food is imported, but even more importantly, many of the inputs to food production are imported. So the diesel price, I looked at it this morning just so I'm up to date, is up 43%. Since the war began, since the war in Iran began. 90% of our food is delivered by trucks, and most trucks run on diesel. So that's correct. The only other thing I'd add to Jay's correct list, tariffs, the war, deportations, which hurt on the labor side, is that there have been some supply shocks, some supply problems in the sector itself. Beef in particular has seen droughts, have seen food feed issues, and herds are at an historically low level. So that's added insult to injury in that space.
18: Now, President Trump does cite the falling prices of some grocery items, including avocados and berries. He did that in a post on Truth Social in May, saying he's making food affordable. When you look at the big picture, we talk about how much presidents actually shape the economy. How much can a president influence grocery prices?
16: Not very much at all. It's actually a really important question. There's not that much a president can do on grocery prices, especially in the very near term. Now, over the longer term, and interestingly, when I was in the Biden administration, we did this, and the Trumpies have done a similar thing, there are some congestion in the upstream part of food production. For example, meat production is quite concentrated as an industry. There's not enough competition there. So there needs to be more, but that's the kind of thing that might help you, you know, a year or two down the road. In the near term, I just don't think there's too much a president can do. Now, just one thing. Do no harm should be a first principle. And this president has cut the food stamp allotment quite significantly and done all the things that Jay just took us through. So actually, in this case, there's a fair bit that a president could do.
18: We'll talk more about cuts to SNAP benefits in a minute. We're also hearing from you. A member of the 1A Text Club writes, as a senior citizen, it is becoming increasingly difficult to maintain the level of food quality I had back when I was working full time. Fresh produce, which is far better than processed food, is especially more difficult to fit into my food budget. And another of you shares, I barely eat any fresh food because it's hard to find at a decent price anymore. I feel my health declining from eating so much processed, cheap food. We're talking to Jared Bernstein. He's an economist who led President Biden's Council of Economic Advisors. Also with us, Michelle Singletary. She's a personal finance columnist at the Washington Post, and Cassandra Martinchak, a senior research associate at the Urban Institute. Coming up, Americans turn to buy now, pay later options for groceries, and we'll talk more about federal SNAP benefits. We'll be right back.

0: Omaha Stories, Nebraska Signal, 101.9 FM, Nebraska Public Media, Omaha. I'm Kathy Bradbury. Let's take a look at your full weather forecast. Well, the grass sure looked happy this morning with the moisture over the past 24 hours. We'll see the clouds clear out through the afternoon today, but the temperature today should only reach about 77 degrees with a slight breeze. Tonight, the low temperature dips to about 60 degrees with partly cloudy skies. Then we'll see patchy fog that continues into your morning commute tomorrow. That fog will burn off mid-morning Thursday to reveal a mostly sunny day with a high near 84 degrees, so it's going to be a nice day tomorrow. We'll see a 30% chance of showers and thunderstorms Thursday night. And then Friday through the weekend, I got to tell you, it's going to be nice. It should be sunny and clear with highs near 90 degrees.
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1: This is 1A. I'm Jen White. We're talking about how you're dealing with the cost of groceries. We're here with economist Jared Bernstein. He led President Biden's Council of Economic Advisors. Now he's senior fellow at the Stanford Institute for Economic Policy and the Center for American Progress. Also with us, Michelle Singletary. She's a personal finance columnist at the Washington Post and author of What to Do with Your Money When Crisis Hits, a survival guide. And Cassandra Martinchek, a senior research associate at the Urban Institute focusing on wealth, financial well-being, food, and nutrition. And we want to keep hearing from you. How are you affording groceries where you live? Email us at 1A@WAMU.org. 1A producer Thomas Liu stopped outside a grocery store in Washington, D.C., and here's what he heard from some of the shoppers there.
2: Last year, I remember saying groceries were expensive, but I never thought paying $7 for apples is a new normal. I never thought paying $6 for a dozen eggs is a new normal. And I remember, like, a few years ago, like, $100 used to mean, like, oh, you fill your car up with groceries, and now $100 is like, you just get a few items. So I think grocery prices are outrageous.
3: On a pretty regular basis, I normally am on a routine of how much I spend. I'm, like, transferring money out of savings just so I can buy my groceries, which I wouldn't normally do.
1: That's Chris and Rebecca sharing their experience buying groceries in Washington, D.C. Cassandra, we heard there from Rebecca that she's tapping into her savings to afford food. And this is something you found in your survey with the Urban Institute as well. Tell us more.
4: Yeah, nearly one in five working age adults reported paying for groceries was savings that they didn't intend for daily expenses. This means that they're taking money out of savings that was earmarked for maybe putting toward a down payment or for their children's education, or, you know, it's back to school season, purchasing backpacks for their children. And so savings can be a really helpful short-term strategy to cover budget shortfalls. But when you deplete savings for daily expenses, it can create risk later on if you're not able to recover those savings. And it means you have less buffer when future financial emergencies arise, or it can be harder to maintain any of that buffer if it's a consistent income shortfall that folks are facing.
1: Well, you also found that nearly one in 10 people are using buy now, pay later options to buy groceries. And this is basically what we used to call when I was a kid, layaway, where you sort of pay on something gradually. And I think people often think about those options if you're buying maybe an appliance or a big electronic piece, like a television or maybe even clothes. But we're talking about food. What did you find?
4: Yeah, so more families are using buy now, pay later to finance groceries. And so buy now, pay later options can provide families with financing without a traditional credit check. It allows you to split payments for purchases. But of course, use of these products can signal that families are overextending their finances. And if they miss payments, they can still accrue late fees, interest, or they may overdraft their bank accounts. So what we found was one in four working age adults use buy now, pay later to pay for groceries. And among them, one in three missed a payment when they did.
1: A LendingTree survey from July found that 44% of Americans expect to apply for one of these buy now, pay later loans in the next 6 months, while 13% expect to take out three or more in that time frame. Michelle, when we talk about these loans or the accrual of credit card debt, what concern do you have around people building this debt to pay for food? Mary writes, the biggest problem is interest.
5: So when you just pay now, buy now, pay later, lots of times people don't realize they're taking on more than just one. And so at the moment, it seems like the math works, right? You split your groceries into four payments. It makes it a little easier, except then the next week you've got to take out another one and you're paying four more or three more payments on the one that you took out. So you can see the snowball impact of using the credit, buy now, pay later. And then people are using payday loans. Urban Institute looked at, you know, the increase of people using payday loans, which are horrible, horrible products. If you don't have the money in your current paycheck, how are you going to have it in the next one for the bills that are coming that you need to pay in the next one? And that is my concern. And I don't want to put it on the individual because there's so much pressure.

0: they're doing the best they can. They're using these products that were introduced to them, and thinking that the math might work eventually. But what Cassandra pointed out is that that's the problem. If you're dipping into your savings that you would use if you lost your job, then you lose your job. You don't have savings, and now you've got the debt to attend to as well. And that's what scares me.
1: And specifically around this question of interest, when we're talking about credit cards or payday loans, how can that exacerbate financial insecurity for families?
0: Oh my gosh, it's a debt trap for decades. I mean, you know, the average credit card interest rate is 20%. And when you talk about this population that is already stretched, their interest rates could be as much as 30%. You know, payday loans, it looks like it's a small fee, like $15 for every $100 that you borrow. But when you annualize it, it's like, you know, four figures, like 1,000% interest. And so that $15 could buy you a carton of eggs and some milk, right? And so that is the problem with these products, that they introduce the folks, say, hey, you know, we're trying to help you out. We're going to introduce these new products. But really what it does is put you in debt for decades.
1: We got this from another member of our text club. Just when my family was doing well financially, the rising prices have crushed our finances. We've stopped traveling, cut back on other purchases, and are making changes to try to protect any financial gains we made over the past decade. And another of you writes, our groceries are up 32%, and we already shop at discount stores. Our electric bill is also up 30%. My 3% raise isn't going to make up for this, so less money is going into my retirement investments. And that's an important thing to note here, Jared. It's wages.
2: That's so interesting that you raised that, Jen, because I invented a statistic for our show today.
1: Okay.
2: I can call it the 1A number.
1: Okay.
2: I took the difference between wage growth and grocery price growth. Okay, so how much faster are wages growing relative to the price of groceries? And if you go to December 2019, that number is 15%. Wages outpace grocery prices by 15%. If you go to January of 2025, that number had shrunk to 6%. Wages were only outpacing grocery prices by 6%. You go to the most recent number from last month, down to 3%. From 15% before the pandemic to 3% now, what your callers are telling you is completely verified in these numbers. People's paychecks, they might be beating the grocery prices I've just shown you, but by a tiny margin compared to what it was before people were talking about these stressors. So I think this part of the equation is just as important as the price side.
1: And how do you contextualize that with the other costs of maintaining a household? Because it's not just food. There's housing prices. There's the cost of energy, electricity, gas.
2: Yeah.
1: If you have kids in school, there are healthcare.
2: I contextualize that by putting it under the rubric of something I've talked about from this very chair before, which is the affordability crisis. Right? What we're talking about today is one corner, a very important, a very visible corner of that crisis. But this is something that is well understood across America, and our politics is reflecting it as well. Now, on alternate days, the president will dismiss this as a faux, just a made-up thing. But, of course, it's real, as we've been discussing, and at least the political class is aware of it. We can have another discussion about whether they're doing anything. But that's, to my view, the appropriate rubric is this is part of the affordability crisis.
1: We're talking to Jared Bernstein. He's former chair of President Biden's Council of Economic Advisors. Michelle Singletary, she's a personal finance columnist at the Washington Post. And Cassandra Martinchek, a senior research associate at the Urban Institute. Paul writes, it's not just those who are low income who are changing their habits. We used to go out to nice restaurants more, but now we go to cheaper restaurants and eat at home more. For groceries, we focus on the discount stores and BOGO sales. Cassandra, what are you seeing across the board? So not just people who are lower income, but families that fall under the middle class umbrella. How is spending changing for families across the board?
3: Yeah, we're seeing evidence that both low and moderate income families are experiencing repayment challenges when they're affording groceries, right? More than half of moderate and low-income working age adults who use credit cards to buy groceries took on debt for their families. But interestingly, also one third of higher income working age adults use credit cards to purchase groceries for their families and experience repayment challenges. So while it's more stark for families with low and moderate incomes, it's also affecting those with higher incomes as well. And for moderate and lower income families, groceries are a really substantial part of their household budgets. For moderate income families, it's about 12% of their overall pre-tax income. So when you're experiencing these upward price pressures, you don't necessarily have a simple release valve because it's taking up so much of your household budget. And we're also seeing evidence that for moderate income families as well, they're experiencing a greater risk of experiencing food insecurity over the past year as well, meaning they're changing how much they're purchasing, the nutritional quality of the diets that they're consuming. And so the pressure is not just showing up in terms of how they're paying for groceries, but also their food security status, which has implications for their health as well.
1: We'll hear from the head of the Houston Food Bank a little later in the show. But Michelle, when you hear those numbers, what does it say to you about Americans' financial stability right now? Not just in the next 3 to 6 months, but when you think longer term as well.
4: I it breaks my heart, to be honest, Jen. And you know, we're talking numbers, but I see the numbers with real people. I'm sitting across looking at their budgets. And Cassandra made a great point that I hope people don't miss. When you are using these products and making these choices, you heard a lot of callers say that they're switching how they eat. Mm-hmm. And so if you're buying more processed food because it's cheaper, that's not good for your health. And so that means that you didn't have health challenges, diabetes and things like that. And so then what happens, particularly this administration, they're cutting back, you know, in terms of the subsidies that they help people pay for health care. If you are borrowing to borrow for your groceries, you can't save to send your kid to college. So then you take on more college student loan debt, which then buries you and your child into debt for decades. If you can't pay for your groceries, you have to put it on a credit card, then when it comes time for you to rent an apartment or house, then you have more of your income going towards that because you can't put a larger down payment on your house. And you can see how this cycle of wealth building, all of us should be concerned about that. If you're doing well and you're listening, you go, oh, those problems over there for those people. But it impacts our economy. If we don't have people able to live a decent life and not be buried in debt, they can't contribute to the growth of the economy. And then more of our tax dollars have to go to help care for them. And yet we have administrations who say, I'm sorry that you can't feed your kids. Tough it out. What does that mean? They can't eat. They can't put food on their table. They're worried about the roof over their heads. And so the elections are coming up, and I think all of us should be looking at candidates who have an answer to helping people who are struggling.
1: Jared, I want to hear your thoughts about Americans' financial stability, both in the short and long term, but also what that means for the economy more broadly.
2: The interesting point there is that the overall economy has actually been doing surprisingly well, given everything we've been talking about today. That does not undermine one sentence anyone said or what you just heard very passionately from Michelle. All that's true. But it's a very bifurcated economy. You've probably heard references to K-shaped.
1: Yeah.
2: So, you know, the stock market's been booming. And if you have a stock portfolio, you're literally more wealthy and you feel more wealthy and you spend out of that extra wealth. It's called a wealth effect. And that's been helping to drive consumer spending, which came in actually quite strong in the last quarter after many prior quarters as well. But if you're in the bottom half, let me tell you what share of stock market holdings go to the bottom half. It's less than 1%. So let's call that nothing, which is accurate. So there's no wealth effect there. So I really think we have very much a two-track economy. Certainly Cassandra knows of what she speaks. There are definitely middle and upper middle class who feel some of these stressors. But if you're at the very top of the scale, you're actually doing quite well based less on your paycheck and much more on your wealth portfolio.
1: But how many Americans are at the top of that scale?
2: Well, the top 1%, less I checked, comprises about 1%. Mm-hmm. And in other words, not very many. The question in terms of your very important query about how does this play out in economic growth is, to what extent can a relatively small group at the top keep the economy chugging along? And the answer is they kind of can. But the second answer is that feels pretty awful to the rest of us. Now, if what I just said is true, we should see two things: pretty good macroeconomic statistics and a great deal of dissatisfaction in the economy from regular folks. It's exactly what we see.
1: We got this from another member of our text club. I work full time with 4 children. We qualify for food stamps, but over the last year or two, the amount we receive has been dramatically reduced despite no increase in my income. I've been having to take out lines of credit just to feed my kids. Now the debt is catching up with me, and I don't know what to do, but we have to eat. Now, the Trump administration has made sweeping changes to the SNAP program, Cassandra. It's estimated that 4 million people are no longer receiving food assistance due to these changes. More changes to SNAP are coming in October. What have these changes in federal programs meant for food affordability in the country?
3: I think these changes to the SNAP program have affected more the economic resources that lower income families have available to afford food, right? So it shapes how affordable the prices are, not necessarily the prices themselves. But our early projections from the Urban Institute projected that about 22 million families would be impacted by the changes that were implemented under H.R. 1. What we're seeing today is much sharper drops in the caseloads than we had even projected as states begin to implement these changes and try to ensure that they maintain low error rates to keep the programs financially sustainable from the state level.
1: And briefly, what are we expecting to change in October?
3: Yes. So in last November, H.R. 1 implemented expanded work requirements. So more families were subject to stricter guidelines for how many hours they need to work in order to remain eligible for benefits. This fall, states will begin to have to account for the cost share components of the legislation, where they'll be responsible for paying greater shares of the administrative costs as well as the benefit costs themselves.
1: We'll get to more of that after the break. We're here with Cassandra Martincheck. She's a senior research associate at the Urban Institute. Also with us, personal finance columnist at the Washington Post, Michelle Singletary, and former Biden advisor, Jared Bernstein. Still to come, you'll hear from the president of the nation's largest food bank, and we'll talk solutions. That's just ahead. This is 1A.

0: You're listening to 1A on Nebraska Public Media Omaha. I'm Kathy Bradbury. Well, if you're into the sports of the fall, Creighton has their first volleyball match on August 16th against South Dakota. It's an exhibition match. So that's going to be a good time. If you're into football, though, UNL is going to take a little bit longer to come around. September 5th is the first matchup against Ohio. So it's fall time, people. I'm excited. I hope you are, too.
1: The Justice Department is increasingly charging people protesting Trump's immigration campaign with criminal conspiracy, which can lead to years in federal prison. That has some legal experts worried.
2: I think it's important to see these indictments and the use of this law for what it is, which is an attempt to scare Americans.
1: I'm Elsa Chang. That story on All Things Considered from NPR News.
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3: History has a way of repeating itself. 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
5: Let's get back to our conversation about grocery prices. We're here with Jared Bernstein. He's an economist and former chair of President Biden's Council of Economic Advisors. Also with us, Michelle Singletary, a personal finance columnist at the Washington Post. She's also the author of What to Do with Your Money When Crisis Hits, a survival guide. And Cassandra Martinchak, a senior research associate at the Urban Institute, focusing on wealth, financial well-being, food, and nutrition. And we're hearing from so many of you. One of you emails, I'm a family medicine nurse practitioner in rural Arkansas. My patients are really suffering the effects of the high costs of groceries in this economy. I try and give them actionable plans to compensate for the lack of funds, like buying frozen veggies, dried beans, canned fruit, healthy grains like quinoa and brown rice, and skipping pre-prepared and packaged items. We also heard from Liz, who emails, I volunteer at a food pantry in downtown Indianapolis, and our number of clients continues to rise. Working people seem ashamed and surprised to find themselves needing to visit a food pantry, but that's better than going into debt. Well, let's hear from a food bank we've checked in on before. Brian Green is the president and CEO of the Houston Food Bank. That's the largest food bank in the U.S. Here's what he had to say about what's happening in his city.
6: Requests for food assistance through our hotline and website went up by 18% in the last quarter, which what people are telling us, these SNAP cuts have a lot to do with that. But it's also worth pointing out that the rising gap between wages at the bottom and cost of living is a big driver. Kinder Institute at Rice University recently did a survey that showed that about 12% of Houstonians have reached out to payday loans in the last 12 months, with food and groceries being the number one reason.
5: So, Brian, they're echoing what we've been discussing across the hour. Cassandra, what do we know about how much people are relying on food banks or other forms of food assistance right now?
7: In December 2025, nearly one in six adults reported using charitable food, so getting free groceries or free meals in the past year. Since 2021, rates of charitable food participation among working age adults has remained high and steady over those years. And groups that are proportionately likely to experience food insecurity, so households with children, adults with a disability, Black and Hispanic adults, and low-income adults are more likely to rely on charitable food. But as the food bank executive director noted, many households have unmet needs for charitable food. Even in 2025, nearly 3 in 10 adults in food insecure households had a need for charitable food that they weren't able to meet, either due to mismatches and when they could go to a food bank and when the hours were open, lack of awareness of where they could go, and also stigma. So this is a really big supplemental support for about 1 in 6 adults in the country. And that was in 2025. And we've seen evidence over time that when SNAP reduces generosity, folks turn to food banks to fill the gap. But the changes in SNAP are so substantial that the charitable food sector won't be able to meet the gap now. There'll be a lot that is going to fall between the cracks of these different social supports.
5: I want to talk more about policy options in a moment. But Michelle, I think it's important to touch on that stigma piece of this conversation. We heard from our listener who said the working families who come to her food bank are surprised and upset to find themselves there. And that may be part of why we see people turning to credit cards or turning to buy now, pay later options, because there's this stigma attached to who needs food support or who is food insecure.
8: Yeah, it's definitely a stigma. I mean, I work with a woman who lost her job during the Great Recession. She was making 6 figures, lost her job because of the housing crisis. And we were sitting going over her budget, and she literally didn't have enough money to buy enough food for her and her 3 kids. And I said, let's apply for benefits. And she started to cry. And I said, honey, it's not your fault you lost your job. These benefits are here as a stopgap measure for people just like you. So it's okay to apply. And we spent, you know, the better part of an hour would be just talking to her to say it's okay to reach out for help. And I imagine people think food bank, why I can't go there. I did something wrong if I have to have help. And I really hope that people realize that you should reach out for help, apply for anything and everything that you can to help yourself. It's not a sign of failure if you are in a situation where you need help.
5: There's something deeply unsettling about this conversation, and I'm seeing all of these messages coming in from our listeners who are talking about the struggles they're facing. Seniors, we got this from another member who says, we never had to apply for government assistance, but now we are. We're in our 70s and need help. This is so sad. We need help for seniors on fixed income. So we're hearing from elders in our country. We're hearing from families with young children, just and everything in between. And we're having this conversation while sitting in the country that is the wealthiest, if not one of the wealthiest, in the world. And I think for a lot of people, it's very difficult, Jared, to square that circle. You mentioned how the economy is doing well, but then there's the economy, and then there's how people experience it.
9: The economy is doing well. The people in it are doing poorly. And that is just such a weird thing to say. But if you wanted to point to GDP growth or consumer spending in the aggregate, or of course the stock market, you could make that case. But that's not a case that any of us here would make, it because it's not responsive to people's actual experience. And I think that the political class is picking up on this. And then the question becomes, what can we do to address the pain that we're hearing in the last 45 minutes? It's deep. It's intense. You heard from Michelle, it's personal for a lot of people. And I do think there is a really important policy agenda. And we're starting to see candidates express that. And those candidates tend to win over others who are just saying, well, you know, it's the economy, it's doing fine, don't bother me about that. So I do think, I guess my nature as a sort of policy wonk is to think, you know, how can we help? Mm-hmm. What can we do to help ameliorate this problem?
5: Well, one option we're seeing in New York City from Mayor Zohran Mamdani, he's planning to open 5 city-run grocery stores, and they'll offer 30% discounts on items like produce and meat. What do you make of an idea like that, Jared?
9: First of all, I am a huge fan of the mayor of New York for one reason in this, for many reasons, but in this context, he has said what FDR said, which is, I'm going to try everything. And if it works, great. If it doesn't, I'll try something else. This one might help with the margins, but there's a problem. First of all, he can only build maybe five of these, and you know that's not going to do a lot for people in neighborhoods that can't access them. But secondly, profit margins that a little store, like a bodega, which is a corner grocery in New York City, are tiny. They're in the 1% range. And it's actually not fair to ask that store to compete with someone who's selling at wholesale prices. So I think this is a temporary stopgap measure. I applaud that they're trying it. And if it works, we should do more of it. But I'm concerned about the competition for some of the private grocers who are just eking to get by. I mean, they're not making hand over fist. So let's try it, but let's think of a lot of other things, which, you know, I'm happy to go through.
5: Yeah, we'll get there. Let's go to Jay in Texas, who suggests this.
10: I own a community garden. Our local food pantries have increased from approximately 89 people to over 150 people weekly across multiple food banks in towns of 15 to 30,000 people. The community garden tries to fill that gap. However, it's too large. We appreciate your coverage, and there are many people out there trying to get food on the table.
5: Thanks for that message. Cassandra, how often are we seeing these sort of community-level solutions bubbling up, whether it's a food pantry that's run within a neighborhood or it's something like a community garden?
7: Yeah, the Charitable Food Network is always growing new solutions, and community-led mutual aid has also been growing, especially since the pandemic, and is an important part of making sure that folks are able to meet their food needs. I think something really interesting that they noted in their clip was that families aren't just relying on one resource, right? Like 50% of the folks who use free groceries or meals were also SNAP recipients, which means to meet their food needs, they're using their own financial resources. They might be relying on credit. They're using SNAP. They're visiting free groceries and meals, and they might also be getting mutual aid from their communities. And so that's really signaling, like, for families to be able to live active and healthy lives and remain food secure, they have to knit together all these diverse resources. And that signals a level of financial fragility in whether or not they can meet their basic needs effectively.
5: We're speaking to Cassandra Martincheck, a senior research associate at the Urban Institute. Also with us, Michelle Singletary, a personal finance columnist at the Washington Post, and Jared Bernstein, an economist and a senior policy fellow at the Stanford Institute for Economic Policy. Now, Jared, mutual aid, community gardens, community-level solutions, that's not policy. What kind of policy fixes do we need to address this issue, do you think?
9: There are two buckets. One is stop doing bad stuff, and two is start doing good stuff. The extent to which tariffs, the war in Iran, and deportations are raising food prices is not at all inconsequential. And if we reverse those, I believe that quite quickly, I mean in a matter of months, people would find their grocery bills going down by hundreds of dollars, probably well over $1,000 over the course of a year.
5: Now, I just want to point out, there are those who argue that the U.S. reliance on immigrant labor artificially suppresses our food costs. Do you think that argument makes sense, that we are paying people much lower wages to produce our food?
9: I do think that makes sense, and that takes me to bucket two. So you heard earlier Cassandra say something about, you know, there's the financing side of this, and we sort of blew by that because we're so focused on prices, as we should be. But we've talked about wages and how important that is. So there is an idea afoot to raise the minimum wage to $20 by 2030. This is a policy that's been ignored for decade upon decade. And that would help a lot of low-income people have more resources when they go to the store. Secondly, and I guess this is both in the do less bad and do more good column, is restore the SNAP cuts, but go further than that. Cutting food stamps is absolutely the worst policy in a period of these kinds of stressors we've been talking about. But why not think about SNAP going higher up the chain, higher up the income scale? You heard Michelle talk about a lot of people in the middle class who are experiencing this, and it's not their fault. So I think both restoring SNAP, but maybe not stopping there and going further. So that's one set of ideas. Less bad, more good.
5: Michelle, for when we talk about policy, that's going to take time. an agreement, which our Congress has a difficult time finding its way to right now. So for people who are struggling in this moment, struggling with putting food on the table for themselves, for their families, what kind of financial advice are you providing?
8: Well, you know, I don't want to tell them to, you know, cut, you know, eat beans, because they're already doing that, right? So we have to be really careful that we're not preaching down to the people who are already cutting. They already know how to make food stretch. But what I say is that whatever decisions you make, you just have to make them smarter. You can't maybe eat out. Yeah, you might not be able to take that vacation. You might, when you go shopping for your kids, you're going to be buying less for them. And so, you know, in the program I do at my church, we teach about financial decision making. So when you're trying to wait for policy to catch up with personal responsibility, then there's some things that you personally can do to try to make things like, if housing isn't working and that's, you know, sapping a lot of your money, then maybe look into some shared housing situations, single parents coming together to live together. You know, seniors maybe taking in, the Post has been writing some stories about seniors taking in younger adults who they've got these big houses and lots of rooms. And so they become, you know, roommates. Obviously you want to vet people before you invite them into your house. But you know, you got to attack the big expenses. That's where you're going to find the bigger, you know, savings. For example, my young adult son is still living at home, because, you know, the job market is really tight. And we're like, honey, just stay home. And that helps him not have to have any financial issues, as opposed to him living out his own and struggling. And so just making better financial decisions, cutting. And honestly, you know, you can't look at what other people have. If you're about to send your kid off to college, they may not have the same college experience you had or your friends have. They stay home. They go to community college. They can't live on campus. And I hate to tell people this, because they like, why can't I participate in this thing that other people are doing? But when you're struggling and your pay isn't enough, you do have to make different financial decisions, tough as they are, until policy catches up to help you.
5: Yeah. Cassandra, as we wrap up here, what kinds of solutions do you think could help families more easily access food and avoid this cycle of debt we've been discussing?
7: Yeah, I think Jared brought up some of these points earlier, but like a big piece of this is how much financial and economic resources do families have to purchase food for their families. So I think the point about restoring and strengthening the SNAP program, last year, 1 in 8 Americans used SNAP to feed their families. And so it reaches a lot of families, but even then, before the implementation of HR1, the maximum SNAP benefit was not sufficient to cover the cost of a moderately priced meal across 99% of U.S. counties. So pretty much everywhere except for about 50 counties. And so extending the benefit generosity of SNAP, ensuring folks can maintain eligibility, making sure that recertification and application procedures are less burdensome in terms of paperwork, can connect folks more easily.
5: So, and to wrap it up here, Jared, as you said, do less bad, do more good. We've been speaking with Jared Bernstein. He chaired President Biden's Council of Economic Advisors. He's now a senior fellow at the Stanford Institute for Economic Policy and the Center for American Progress. Also with us, Cassandra Martincheck, a senior research associate at the Urban Institute focusing on wealth, financial well-being, food and nutrition, and Michelle Singletary, personal finance columnist at the Washington Post and author of What to Do with Your Money When Crisis Hits, a survival guide. Thanks to you all, and thanks to you for sharing your stories with us. Today's producer was Michelle Harvin. This program comes to you from WAMU, part of American University in Washington, distributed by NPR. I'm Jen White. Thanks for listening, and we'll talk again tomorrow. This is 1A.
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0: It's 1 o'clock. This is Nebraska Public Media Omaha. I'm Kathy Bradbury. Coming up on Here and Now, as the Iran war grinds on, military families learn to live with longer overseas deployments. And as U.S. troop deaths mount in the war with Iran, military families cope with anxiety about their loved ones deployed in the Middle East. That story coming up on Here and Now. Stick around.

0: Coming up, Robin Young speaks with a family in Spokane, Washington, who evacuated less than half an hour before their home was on fire. She talks with husband and wife, Ryan Herzog and Annie Voy, and their 18-year-old son, Ben Herzog, about losing their home and the support they've gotten from their community, coming up on Here and Now.
1: The Justice Department is increasingly charging people protesting Trump's immigration campaign with criminal conspiracy, which can lead to years in federal prison. That has some legal experts worried.
2: I think it's important to see these indictments and the use of this law for what it is, which is an attempt to scare Americans.
1: I'm Elsa Chang. 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
3: For Nebraska Public Media News, I'm Maddie Ames. When I'm at a meeting at City Hall, there is a lot of language that can be really confusing. And so my role is to be that bridge for readers to be able to understand where their money is going. The original action plan set out 118 goals for city leaders to hit by 2027.
4: Those who do participate receive health exams, a laboratory screening, and necessary immunizations.
3: This is your signal to stay informed. 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
6: I'm Robin Young. It's Here and Now. We're hearing of families who crept along gridlocked roads ahead of the fires in Spokane, Washington, escaping with their lives. The Herzog family we're about to speak with, they left their home behind and lost it. Everyone is safe now, thankfully, even their two dogs. Husband and wife Ryan Herzog and Annie Voy, are you there?
7: Yes, we're here.
6: Yeah, we understand we've got your son Ben Herzog there as well. Ben, are you there?
8: I'm here.
6: Well, we appreciate all

0: Where our house is, it kind of overlooks where the fire had started. So just for reference, the fire started about 5 miles from our house. So it wasn't close by. And we then saw an evac 3 notice, which was go now. Part of the problem with the evac notices is that we'd been getting evac notices all day for different locations. So I think most people kind of got immune to the notifications because you had got them in areas that didn't really fit where you were. And so then I went in. Annie had already been starting to grab a few things. And by 2:45, we were out the door. I think we officially left our house. The garage door opened at 2:53. And we have video of the house on fire at 3:15. So yeah, we had a few neighbors that stayed way too long, that got burns. One of them had said that the fire came up the hillside. We had, with the 40, 50 mile an hour winds to the point where there were 30 to 40 foot flames coming above our houses.
1: Well, I have to just the neighbors that were burned, you mean their house?
0: Their house was burned, but there were a couple of neighbors that left late that had their shirts burned and from all the flying embers and stuff. So I think we all just saw it in the distance and could not imagine the speed at which it was. Jumped the river and made it up the hill to where we were.
1: People talk about that. Annie, was there some disbelief on you? Could you believe this was happening?
2: No, it was. We've seen fires all summer, and watched them from our deck. And so this seemed like just one of the other ones. And it seemed far too far away to even be a risk. Like I told my youngest son, he asked, "Well, what do you think the chances are that it's going to get to us?" And I said, "Like zero." And it obviously came very, very fast.
1: Well, and thank goodness you left as fast as you did. I'm stunned to hear that
2: I
1: people,
2: did.
1: their shirts were burning. Ben, can I bring you in?
3: Yeah.
1: So, how old are you?
3: I'm 18.
1: Yeah. Are you home?
3: I was not. So I was at a volleyball tournament at this park called Dwight Merkle. It's this big volleyball tournament Spokane has every year. And it's just like a bunch of pickup teams, and it's a lot of fun. And while I was playing, I just saw like a little cloud of smoke come up, and I kind of just, oh man, what's that? And I wasn't really worried about it at all. Even on the announcements, like the speakers, the people were like saying, "Oh, don't worry about it. Fire department just said we're safe. We're all safe. It hasn't crossed the river or anything." And then maybe 5, 10 minutes later, they come on again saying, "Hey, we're in evac 3 now. We have to leave." And so that was tough, just because I was just worried about getting out. But it was pretty intense.
1: And not knowing how the, each not knowing how the other's doing, had to be hard. And you have another son too. Ben, I want to stay with you. Do I understand you have the clothes on your volleyball playing back? That was it.
3: Yeah, so all I had was a shirt with I don't know if I can say this, but the team name was Balls in Your Face.
1: Okay. Oh, God.
3: And so I don't know if you, I just.
1: Well, let me just say, you got to laugh. And I'm glad to hear that, because now you have a son walking around with that t-shirt that you probably don't want him walking
2: Exactly.
1: around in. And
3: No, so I was at, we're in the hotel. I'm wearing this graphic t-shirt, and it's like people are looking at it funny. I'm like, I had no choice. I was playing in a volleyball tournament.
1: but
3: And
1: there's
3: so,
1: some ability to smile, given
3: yeah, no, it was.
1: you've lost everything.
3: Yeah. Well, and I think that's the ongoing joke of why Ben doesn't have headphones is Annie was sitting there grabbing stuff and just grabbing what she couldn't. And just the naivety of us is she sees his headphones sitting on the kitchen counter and grabs a bag of chips for us to have for food, thinking this is going to be like a temporary evacuation. So we chose food, a bag of chips, thinking we were just going to be, displaced for a few hours and would come back.
1: Well, Ryan and Annie, you're both economics professors at Gonzaga University, right there in Spokane. The school has been putting up displaced employees and their pets in temporary housing on campus. It's even housing National Guard members called in to help with fires. Their school's offering food, emergency loans, extra leave time, counseling. Has that helped you? Is that something you've taken part in?
0: The youngest son's asking to go up and see the therapy dog today. So we might go up and see the therapy dog that they brought onto campus. We did temporarily check into the apartments, but knowing our situation was different. I mean, with nearly 70,000 people being evacuated, a lot of these, you know, a lot

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1: 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We'll feature Hannah Deitch's Killer Potential. It's a novel that's being called the Thelma and Louise of our times, combining thriller and murder mystery with two young women fleeing a bloody murder scene. 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
5: The Justice Department is increasingly charging people protesting Trump's immigration campaign with criminal conspiracy, which can lead to years in federal prison. That has some legal experts worried.
6: I think it's important to see these indictments and the use of this law for what it is, which is an attempt to scare Americans.
5: I'm Elsa Chang. 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
9: From NPR and WBUR Boston, I'm Anthony Brooks.
10: And I'm Scott Tong. This is Here and Now. Coming up, progressive Democrat Abdul El-Sayed wins a tight Senate primary in Michigan, one of several wins for the Democratic left.
9: Also, U.S. border officials halt the drilling of new wells in New Mexico after protests, but ranchers say the damage is already done.
11: Well, to me, it's kind of like, all right, you caught your kid with the hand in the cookie jar, but they're still eating the cookie.
10: Also, analysts expected the Iran war to push up oil and gas prices even higher than they have. One thing keeping prices down, China is buying less energy. And the story of Grammy-winning jazz keyboardist Bob James, coming up here and now.
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0: Live from NPR News in Washington, I'm Kristen Wright. The results of a new round of primary elections are giving shape to new party dynamics. Left-wing anti-establishment candidates are ascendant in the Democratic Party. And as NPR's Tamara Keith reports, it's not just in Democratic-led states and safe districts anymore.
12: Michigan is the ultimate swing state. Epidemiologist Abdul El-Sayed won the state's Democratic Senate primary even as he was outspent on air by tens of millions of dollars, backing the candidate favored by the Democratic Party establishment.
13: What we showed is that the power of our many is greater than the power of their money.
12: He will face former Republican Congressman Mike Rogers in November. In the true toss-up 7th congressional district, outsider Will Lawrence beat more moderate candidates in that primary. And in Detroit, Democratic Socialist Donovan McKenney beat incumbent Sri Tanadar in that safely blue district. Tamara Keith, NPR News.
0: The White House wants data from states on who's getting benefits from social safety net programs. NPR's Danielle Kurtzleben reports the Trump administration is doing so under an anti-fraud task force led by Vice President Vance.
14: At a White House roundtable today, Vance said he wants Congress to pass legislation forcing states to give the federal government data on aid recipients.
15: We need to know where your tax dollars are going. And if the state of California or the state of New York isn't going to tell us, we need Congress to force them to tell us. And I think that's the first and most important thing that we would like to do.
14: This week, 24 states and the District of Columbia sued the Trump administration, seeking to block them from obtaining data on beneficiaries of the Temporary Assistance for Needy Families program. New York Attorney General Letitia James said this week that she thinks the administration wants to use this data as, quote, a tool for targeting the most vulnerable. Danielle Kurtzleben, NPR News.
0: Foreign ministers from Arab and Islamic states meeting in Jordan are warning that Israeli incursions into Muslim holy places in Jerusalem could spark global religious conflict. NPR's Jane Arraf reports.
16: A statement condemned incursions at the Al-Aqsa Mosque by Israeli cabinet ministers and settlers, as well as restrictions on Christian sites. Israel's national security minister led followers and soldiers into the compound in July in the latest incursion. Temple Mount, which encompasses Al-Aqsa, is Judaism's holiest site. Israel reaffirmed in a 1994 peace treaty that Jordan's Hashemite rulers, descendants of the Prophet Muhammad, are custodians of Jerusalem's Muslim and Christian holy sites. The statement said the attack on Islamic holy places could ignite religious conflict, threatening international peace and security. Jane Araf, NPR News, Baghdad.
0: You're listening to NPR News from Washington. A federal judge is allowing the Trump administration to officially move ahead with an order ending temporary protected status for Haitians living in the U.S. Today's decision terminates deportation protections for about 350,000 people. Cases of the intestinal illness caused by the parasite Cyclospora have now been reported in almost every state, 47, according to the Centers for Disease Control and Prevention. As NPR's Maria Godoy reports, it is the biggest outbreak of cyclosporiasis on record.
17: The CDC says 10,468 cases of Cyclospora infection have been confirmed through laboratory testing since early May. That's a jump of more than 3,700 cases since last week. The agency says it's aware of more than 12,000 additional cases nationwide that still have to be confirmed by labs. Officials in Missouri and Arkansas confirmed to NPR that their states have been added to a multi-state cluster of cyclosporiasis cases linked to contaminated iceberg lettuce from Taylor Farms. The CDC says more than 500 people across the U.S. have been hospitalized and two people have died. Maria Godoy, NPR News.
0: The Walt Disney Company reported better than expected results for the third quarter, thanks to the billion-dollar box office success of Toy Story 5. Disney theme park attendance in the U.S. is also solid. A drifting piece of a SpaceX rocket slammed into the moon today. The collision left a big new crater. I'm Kristen Wright, NPR News from Washington.
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10: And I'm Scott Tong. This is Here and Now. A showdown between a progressive Democrat and a Trump-backed Republican is shaping up in Michigan. It is a race crucial to who controls the U.S. Senate. Today, activist and former public health official Abdul El-Sayed won a razor-thin Democratic primary, and now he'll face Republican Mike Rogers, a former congressman. Here's El-Sayed today.
23: We're going to build a movement that reaches out to everybody. I know not everybody's going to agree with me on everything. That's not how this works. But I do know that they agree with me on the need to beat Mike Rogers.
10: Let's talk now to journalist Stephen Henderson, founder of the news site Bridge Detroit. He won the Pulitzer Prize for commentary in 2014 when he was at the Detroit Free Press. Stephen, hi again.
24: Hey, Scott. Nice to hear from you.
10: Good to talk to you. This primary was watched closely across the country. For the left wing of the Democratic Party, Stephen, how important is this win?
24: Well, it's huge. This was a real barn burner, by the way. I mean, we just a few hours ago got a concession from Haley Stevens, the congresswoman who was running against Abdul El-Sayed.
10: Mm-hmm.
24: I can't remember the last time I was literally up all night and then half the morning waiting for election results here in Michigan. It's been a long time. But for the progressive wing of the party, this is very, very big. We have not had the kind of success, or seen the kind of success for candidates like this that you've seen in states like New York or other kind of you know, bluer states. This is a pretty purple place,
2: right,
24: in many ways. And mm-hmm. Abdul did really well yesterday in all kinds of places that that are pretty red, in fact. And the few Democrats who live in those places were very strong for him. And, you know, they worked real hard. There was a lot of money spent on this race, but he came out on top.
2: Yeah, well, it was much closer than anticipated. El-Sayed won among wealthier, more educated Democrats. Haley Stevens, more working-class voters in Detroit. You and I, Stephen, met up in the city last month. Does this breakdown reveal something about voters in Michigan in the run-up to November in the general election?
24: Well, I think it spells a little bit of trouble for Abdul, to be quite honest. You know, the voters that he is going to have to attract are people that didn't identify with him largely in the primary. And he's got to get not only those voters that he lost yesterday, but he's got to get about a million more voters really to equal the voter total that the last Senate Democrat who won here was able to get. And so, you know, does he concentrate in cities like Detroit, where he did not do well?
2: Mm-hmm.
24: Or does he go out to rural places in outstate Michigan, where he seemed to do pretty well in the Democratic primary, but where Democrats are such a small number that he would have to attract independents and Republicans in those areas? And it's, you know, unfortunately, the answer is probably he's got to do all of that,
2: mm-hmm.
24: and in a short window. And that's the hurdle that I think some Democrats are fretting. They're saying it may not be doable for a candidate who is as far left as he is.
2: Yeah. Abdul El-Sayed ran on Medicare for All. He talked about affordability, opposing military aid to Israel. What will the general election shape up to be as far as what the candidates talked about? Of course, on the other side is former Republican Congressman Mike Rogers.
24: So for Abdul, it is about those, you know, kitchen table issues. You know, he's talking about the cost of people's health care, the cost of gas and food, the fact that people don't have the kind of job security that we have had for people in Michigan here for a really long time now. All of a sudden, that's in jeopardy. He's saying, look, this is all a product of the Trump administration and its approach to things, and that Mike Rogers, who's the candidate, the Republican candidate for Senate, that he would represent a continuation of that misery. On the other side, Rogers is going to paint Abdul as a socialist. They were throwing out that word last night on television, even some of the analysts, that he's too far to the left for Michigan. I always ask the question, well, tell me what policy he embraces that is socialism. And you don't really get an answer, but it's enough to say it, right? I mean, people hear that word and often react in
2: yeah,
24: a way
2: yeah.
24: that's negative. And so I think it's really going to come down to something of a referendum on the president's agenda and record, but it will be very granular here in Michigan in terms of the two people and their personalities, their backgrounds,
2: mm-hmm, mm-hmm.
24: All of those things.
2: Stephen, the pro-Israel PAC, APAC, put more than $30 million into El-Sayed's opponent, Congresswoman Haley Stevens. El-Sayed mentioned this repeatedly in the primary. You live there. You've heard it so many times. Is there a broader statement here on support for Israel?
24: There's two statements. One is the Israel question, which has divided people here in Michigan for a long time. You go back to 2024 in the presidential election, the uncommitted vote here in the primary for President Joe Biden at the time was about the same issue. It's something that because of the population here, we have a very large Arab population. We also have a very significant Jewish community here in the state. It just hits people's buttons in a way that it doesn't in some other places. But there's also
2: okay.
24: the question mm-hmm. of money here. $50 million, and I think it was $50 million that AIPAC put into this race for Stevens, didn't win for her. I think that is an incredible statement about this left-wing surge against corporate interest and the establishment, that they could beat somebody who was that well-funded
2: in
24: a statewide race.
2: Right. Question to watch. Going forward, journalist Stephen Henderson is founder of the news site Bridge Detroit. Stephen, thanks.
24: Thanks for having me.
22: An update now on a story we broke last month from the U.S.-Mexico border. Ranchers in southern New Mexico were outraged that construction crews building President Trump's 30-foot border wall were drilling wells without permits to pump out millions of gallons of water. With the Southwest in the grip of an unrelenting drought, Congressman Gabe Vasquez, a Democrat from New Mexico, brought the issue to the House floor last month.
1: Our ranchers follow the state's water laws. DHS doesn't, and it appears that they don't care either. DHS contractors today are drilling deep new wells in Luna County for border wall construction, depleting this vital water source with no regard for permitting, state law, or the impact to border ranchers.
22: Well, now Customs and Border Protection has responded to the outcry, ordering contractors to stop drilling new wells. And the state of New Mexico is threatening to shut those construction companies down. Here in Now's Peter O'Dowd first reported this story about unpermitted wells back in July. And he's with us now with the latest. Hey, Peter, good to have you.
3: Hey there. Good to be here.
22: So this is a shift for the federal government, because when you broke the story in July, CPB told you this water is required for road construction, concrete production, and dust suppression. Why the change? What have we heard from the government?
3: Well, I just got off the phone this morning from a Republican state lawmaker who covers this area, and she said really it was the outcry from public citizens that tipped the scales here. So here's what CBP has said. It has told the contractor that's building the wall to pause the installation of any new groundwater wells. The idea is to minimize the impact on the water supply. And the government says it is trying to work with local landowners to make sure that construction of this border wall doesn't leave people in this area without water. So that's a pretty significant about face.
22: Right. Sounds like it. So what's the immediate impact on the ground? What's going to happen?
3: It's hard to know, because that's pretty much all the government has said. I spoke with one of the drillers who is doing some of the work in this area. He says the drilling has stopped. A local rancher that I've been in touch with says that the wells on his ranch have been capped. But Anthony, there's a lot of wells out there. From New Mexico to Arizona, we've counted about 14 new wells that have been drilled in the past few months. And the fact is, these are like industrial scale wells. They can produce a ton of water.
22: Right. And in fact, speaking of a ton of water, last July, you spoke with a rancher, Russell Johnson, who had one of these wells on his ranch. And he said the wells were designed to pump about 300 gallons a minute. That sounds like a lot. Why so much water?
3: It is. Well, because there's a lot of wall. So the Trump administration got $47 billion from Congress to finish what the first Trump administration started. So you've got like more than 1,000 miles of wall that's either under construction or in the works. This is, they're calling it a smart wall. So it's got like new sensors and new lights and new roads. And a lot of the construction is actually a double wall. So you've got like 30 feet of steel where there's already a 30-foot wall in existence, and you need cement for that. You need new roads. You use it for dust suppression, as you said. So there's just, it's a huge construction job.
22: Now, speaking of that rancher who you spoke to last July, Russell Johnson, you spoke to him again yesterday. So I want to listen to him. Here he is.
11: Well, to me, it's kind of like, all right, you caught your kid with the hand in the cookie jar, but they're still eating the cookie. You know what I mean? They've acknowledged that they're not going to drill any more new ones, but the ones that they do have, they're going to use, continue to use. And then the ones that, like I say, on our ranch and our neighbor, they capped them, but it's just a temporary deal. And those wells are still on the table if they decided they wanted to use them.
22: All right. So how concerned are ranchers along the border right now?
3: Russell Johnson's not satisfied. His point is that if they start using these wells that are already drilled again, if they take those caps off, the water level is going to go down. He can't provide water for his livestock. If he can't do that, they're going to die. This is a former Border Patrol agent who's also a rancher. He is not satisfied with the government's answer here.
22: Right. And obviously, Peter, lingering in the background here is the fact that New Mexico is in a severe drought. Can the state afford to lose water to border wall construction?
3: Well, I think the short answer is no. New Mexico gets more than half of its water supply from underground aquifers. And as I've been reporting for weeks and months now, like, this water supply he's under tremendous pressure, not only in New Mexico, but across the western United States. You've got things like the Colorado River and the Rio Grande and others. They're pushed to the brink. And as the surface water supply experiences more pressure, the pressure on the groundwater supply is only going to get that much worse. And of course, that's the savings account for these states.
4: Right. Right. Here and Now's Peter O'Dowd reporting from Phoenix. Thanks so much for your reporting, Peter. Important story.
3: Thanks.
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5: 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When Wilco keyboardist Mikhail Jorgensen was a child, he visited his sound engineer father, Joe, as he worked with jazz pianist and composer Bob James. Now Jorgensen is making Avant Smooth, a documentary about James' life and music. The two talk with Robin Young just ahead.
6: The Justice Department is increasingly charging people protesting Trump's immigration campaign with criminal conspiracy, which can lead to years in federal prison. That has some legal experts worried.
7: I think it's important to see these indictments and the use of this law for what it is, which is an attempt to scare Americans.
6: I'm Elsa Chang. That story on All Things Considered from NPR News.
5: All Things Considered is 4 to 7 Central here on Nebraska Public Media. Grant Winterer in with Nebraska News and Weather. It was about this time in 1804, between August 3rd and August 20th, that the Lewis and Clark expedition was traveling along the banks of Missouri. They camped in North Omaha near Dodge Park. Glad they weren't camping in the rain, or were they? I wonder how hot it was when Lewis and Clark.
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2: It's Here and Now. Not that we keep score, but 10 points if you know this song. It's Angela, the theme song from the sitcom Taxi from the late 70s to early 1980s. The song is written by Bob James, keyboardist, composer, arranger, two-time Grammy winner. And we're going to hear a lot about Bob James in this segment. Okay, here's another. Name this tune. It's Bob James' cover of Paul Simon's Take Me to the Mardi Gras. James's riff has been used and modified by many hip-hop musicians. You can hear it in Missy Elliott's version of Work It. It turns out Bob James's work has appeared in more than 1,500 hip-hop tracks. 1,500. And he is a subject of an upcoming documentary, Bob James Avant Smooth. It's directed by Mikhail Jorgensen, keyboardist for the alt-rock band Wilco. And Jorgensen and

0: a sense of what you were sitting in front of and performing in front of Henry Mancini, Quincy Jones?
1: Actually, Robin, I was a little bit of a maybe smarty pants kind of guy at that time, very interested in avant-garde music. And my trio went to that festival as a kind of joke. The kind of music we were making, we thought would never have any chance of actually winning, because we were throwing marbles into an oil drum and, I don't know, just a bunch of crazy stuff.

0: We were totally shocked when Quincy got it, so much so that, wow, we ended up winning individually on our instruments, and our group won collectively as the best group.
1: Quincy Jones is like, that's my guy, and signs him first record deal, makes Bold Conceptions in 1962, and then Quincy more or less introduced Bob to the New York scene, and the rest is history.
2: Yes, the rest is musical history. Bob, what did you think when you were writing what became the theme for Taxi? Did you really have a sense of where that lovely little tune was going to go?
0: It's a wonderful example of how the best things can never be planned or predicted. I was doing jazz recording, and one of the records that I made, total coincidentally, that record was in the collection of one of the producers of the Taxi show. And when they realized that the song on that record of mine kind of fit the mood that they were looking for, I got a call out of the blue telling me that, and would I be interested? Mm-hmm. And we just played our improvised jazz music, and I gave them a library, and then I let them choose. And when they did, they ultimately did not choose the song that I thought would be most likely to be that main theme. My inadvertent background music piece that I had written fit what they were wanting to be their theme. I was able to play alongside Michael Jorgensen. The two of us playing that theme, it brought Michael and me together very emotionally, and all those things are a bonus.
2: Michael, I got to ask you, this I think was probably the solid sound at the Mass MoCA, the museum in the Berkshires in Western Mass.
1: Yeah, that's right.
2: What was that like for you? There's a picture of you in the trailer. You're like five, sitting on a piano bench with Bob James at a session with your dad, Joe. Here you are, decades later, playing that iconic song with him. What was that like for you?
1: It was about as full circle a moment in my creative life that I could think of. We started the song, and I could sort of hear and feel slowly the recognition permeated through the audience. They're like, wait, what is this? Oh, I know. Oh, that's Angela. That's the theme from Taxi.

0: it was so wonderful to make this connection because my dad was in the studio engineering and recording this song. Mm-hmm. And when this project first came up, his engineer sent me an MP3 of them in the studio. And I hear my dad on the talkback communicating with Bob and the other musicians and saying, oh, has everybody ready to go? And I'd never heard this before. And it was just like in that moment, I was like, oh my God, this is really incredible. Mm. And then fast forward 4 years later or whatever it is. And now, you know, Bob and I have had this incredible moment together on stage. And I'm still processing it, to be honest with you.
1: Yeah. But wait, there's more. You take me to the Mardi Gras, which was hip hop artist called The Bells. You know, as we said, became one of the most sampled. Now, we understand that when you first started realizing this, I mean, sampling was something that people just did. They just took it. There was a little bit of a concern at first, you know, wait a minute, you know, what about rights and stuff? What was your thought about your music now being used in this then new form, hip hop?
2: It was crazy, and I admit, very negative at first. Way before The Bells, there was another recording of mine called Westchester Lady.

0: that was on one of the first, but actually the first rap album that got a Grammy Award. He's the DJ, I'm the rapper, which was Will Smith and DJ Jazzy Jeff.
1: Right.
0: And they did not get a license, and I had to learn from a friend, and they rapped over the top.

So I did have to litigate. I did have to try to protect my copyrights. I prevailed to the degree that I was worried that DJ Jazzy Jeff would be my enemy. But they were not having any problems because their record was super successful. It didn't stand in the way of them making lots of profit. And I decided at some point about 4 years ago that I actually wanted to meet Jazzy Jeff in person and see if we could collaborate in real time where it wouldn't be them just taking something that I didn't have any part of that creative process, and ended up on one of my most recent albums, Jazz Hands. Jazzy Jeff and I collaborated and have become friends. I've learned a lot more about their rap field as an art form.

0: Michael, no wonder you want to make a documentary.
1: Yeah, it's wild to have lived and experienced all of that. It has been such an incredible, it seems cliche to say, but journey to start this thing from my experience and now to suddenly be in the position of trying to figure out how do we construct this narrative to tell the story of this incredible career that I'm now also part of.
0: Yeah.
1: It's been such an incredibly challenging and deeply, profoundly rewarding experience.
0: Well, I'm going to have to let you both go now. Bob James, thank you so much. Best to you.
2: Thank you, Robin.
0: And Michael Jorgensen, again, thank you and best of luck to you.
1: Thank you so much, Robin.
3: And we leave you with a little more Bob James. This is Nautilus.

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1: Live from NPR News in Boston, I'm Steve Brown. Iran and Oman have moved closer to an agreement on the Strait of Hormuz. This comes after President Trump said a deal to reopen the critical waterway could be announced soon. The strait's closure has driven up global fuel prices. Regional officials tell the Associated Press that Iranian and Omani negotiators have finalized a draft deal to reopen the strait, pending approval from Iran's supreme leader. Ukraine's President Volodymyr Zelensky says Russian missile and drone strikes on Kyiv and its region have killed 17 people and wounded 44 others. The attacks are part of a series of large-scale strikes exploiting Ukraine's shortage of interceptor missiles. Zelensky is urging other countries to send more ammunition to bolster its depleted air defenses. Meanwhile, Ukraine has increased its drone attacks on key Russian targets to pressure President Vladimir Putin into negotiations. The Federal Aviation Administration is investigating why a plane was allowed to take off as President Trump's helicopter was approaching Reagan National Airport yesterday afternoon. It appears to be a violation of safety procedures that were put in place after last year's mid-air collision near the busy Washington, D.C. airport. 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
2: Why are women's clothing sizes so confusing? 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
2: I'm Meghna Chakrabarty, inside the wild world of women's sizing. 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
4: 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Grant Winterer will come in with Nebraska news and weather from 4 to 7. 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In our forecast for Omaha, showers expected to taper off by about 3 p.m. or so. Looks like lows tonight will be around 60 degrees. There's some patchy fog that could roll in around midnight and hang around for that morning drive. But then highs tomorrow, about 84 degrees. I'm Genevieve Randall.
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6: It's Here and Now. The word from health experts is that we should continue to be cautious about consuming lettuce and other produce. That's because cyclospora cases are surging. According to the CDC, the outbreak has expanded to 15 states. Earlier this week, Michigan reported the first two deaths related to the outbreak. Cyclospora is transmitted through food or water contaminated with human feces. But could there be a climate link as well? Frida Garza has been exploring this question for our editorial partner, Grist. Hey, Frida, welcome back. Good to have you.
7: Thanks. Good to be here.
6: So what evidence is there for a potential link between the cyclospora outbreak and climate change?
7: Yeah, so I'll start by saying there's still a lot we don't know about the exact origins of this outbreak. And in fact, health authorities are probably looking at a few different outbreaks happening across the nation. So, you know, there's not much we can say about where exactly it came from and how. But one thing we know is that, you know, it is transmitted through food or water that has been contaminated. And so one possible scenario is that water sources on specific farms may have been contaminated with human feces, and then those water sources may have been used to water crops, which, you know, then may have made their way to restaurants. And when it's hotter out, you see more farms using, you know, when there's a drought, they may be relying on more non-traditional water sources, maybe recycled wastewater. So that could be one avenue for contamination.
6: I see. Now, what are the different ways in which climate change can actually increase the risk of an outbreak?
7: Yeah, so with Cyclospora specifically, the parasite has to undergo a process of maturing and before it becomes infectious to humans. And that usually takes a week or two, which is part of why it's been hard to track cases so accurately. But when it's hotter, that maturation process gets sped up a little bit. So if we're seeing longer and hotter summers, that's sort of making the window of time where the parasite can become infectious to humans and pose a risk, it's making that period of time longer.
6: I see. So can we assume that, regardless of whether climate change has a hand in this particular outbreak, is global warming expected to fuel the spread of other foodborne pathogens? And if so, are there any other ones that we have to worry about?
7: Yeah, it's likely that that's the case. So when it's hotter and drier out, it's easier for other pathogens like Salmonella and E. coli, for example, to sort of get picked up by, if there's, if it's very dry and then you see sort of intense rainfall, which we do see, we are more likely to see with climate change. Then if there are sort of foodborne pathogens in the natural environment, they're more likely to get like sort of swept up by rainfall and storm events, and then spread to throughout sort of agricultural fields. So that is one way in which climate change is likely to make outbreaks like this more common.
6: Got it. Frida Garza, staff writer at GRIST. Frida, thanks so much. We appreciate it.
7: Thank you.
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4: So apparently one reason there isn't a severe global energy crisis is because China has significantly cut oil imports since the war in Iran began. How it's done this and why is a bit of a mystery. Scott Tong speaks with Rory Johnston, oil market analyst and community commodity context creator, on the reasons about this. That's coming up on Here and Now. Glad you're with us here. 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
11: History has a way of repeating itself. The years and the headlines may change, but the questions don't. An irrigation invention that's raising new questions about water. A one-of-a-kind legislature being tested by today's politics. A frozen dinner with an origin story nobody got quite right. 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
6: From NPR and WBUR, I'm Anthony Brooks.
12: And I'm Scott Tong. This is Here and Now. Gasoline is now $4, give or take, on average in the country. What if it were $6? Many oil analysts expected that price spike when the Iran war clogged up the Strait of Hormuz for oil tankers. In terms of crude oil, the projection of many was $200 a barrel, and we have not gotten close to that. So what's going on? Turns out China has slashed its oil imports. How? Why? Let's put those questions to oil market researcher Rory Johnston. He's founder of CommodityContext.com. Rory, welcome.
13: Thanks for having me.
12: So what do we know about China's imports of oil? Have they really gone down as the prices have gone up? Somehow China's been able to stash some away?
13: Yeah, and I just want to also say at the beginning, we never expected this scale of swing from China in the import market. And just for the kind of round numbers, 3 months prior to the start of the war, China was importing, say, 11.5 million barrels a day of crude on tankers that we can kind of verifiably and independently confirm. And that had fallen through June to around 6.5 million barrels a day. And that was by far the largest kind of solve, if you will, for the unmitigated supply loss out of Hormuz. And we expected China to do something, but not this big. So that was by far the unexpected swing that the market didn't see coming.
12: And let me just kind of pause you. So in a way, should we kind of think about, we might have China to thank for gas prices being just north of $4, because it could be north of $6 or $7.
13: That's entirely correct.
12: So how could China be doing this? I mean, could China have stored away a lot of oil in underground places or tanks or that kind of thing? And that's why it doesn't have to buy as much from the global market?
13: With crude oil specifically, most of what we're talking about here is crude oil.
12: Okay.
13: You and I as consumers don't typically ever touch or even see crude oil. We see gasoline and diesel and jet fuel and everything else. But the only real consumers of crude oil are refineries. So when you see a 5 million barrel a day reduction in China's imports of crude oil, the first thing you look at is what's happening in the refinery space. And there we did see something like a 2.5+ million barrel a day reduction in Chinese refinery runs. So the amount of crude oil that they're pushing through those refineries. But then the other piece on the crude oil side is inventories. There's the big debate right now, and the research that I'm spending a lot of time on right now is trying to differentiate between two different types of stock changes in this kind of equation. So the one argument, and the one that's more bearish or more price negative for oil markets going forward, is that prior to the start of the Iran war, China was building some gargantuan volume of crude in inventories in these SPRs.
12: The Strategic Petroleum Reserves, right? Their reserves, like the U.S. has reserves.
13: Exactly. And for context here, about 1.2 billion barrels of crude oil is stored in China. That's by far the world's largest stock. But official numbers, so the difference between net imports and refining runs and domestic production, was implying an even more staggeringly large pace of building of those stocks prior to the war. Something like 1.7 million barrels a day for the 3 months average prior to the start of the war. If that was the case, a lot of the shift in China's import demand can be explained by then just not hoarding as much as those data indicate. But on the other side, the more price positive read is that you weren't seeing that much building. In fact, those visible storage tanks we could see and attempt to monitor from space were only showing like a third of that building pace, which implies a much larger drawdown of stocks. So really the question right now is the swing in Chinese crude imports, in addition to the refining side, is that mainly being driven by a halt of very, very aggressive crude stock building? Or is it being supplemented and facilitated by a drawdown in prior builds of those stocks?
12: Well, let me pause you just to make sure I understand. Since the Iran war began, China's been purchasing a lot less crude oil from the international markets. And you all are kind of looking for where it might be. But the critical question is, does it still have a lot in storage, which might be good for global supply? Or is it starting to run out of storage, in which case it might start buying a lot again? Is that the question?
13: More or less, yes.
12: I see. So I'm hearing these various China mysteries, right? If it is holding on to a lot of crude oil, where is it? If it has a lot of refined product, diesel or gasoline, where is it? I mean, those are important questions, but I guess a more maybe fundamental question I want to ask you is why? Why might China want to be holding all of this? I don't imagine it's because we want to help the world keep oil prices stable. How do you think about why China might be doing this now?
13: There's a bunch of theories as to why they're doing this.
12: Okay.
13: I think the most plausible and the least conspiratorial is that China is a deeply globally integrated, export-oriented nation that would be very, very bad for its economy and its prospects right now, particularly given the slump in its property market, if all of its potential customers suddenly went into recessions or depressions. Least of all, that it's trying to diversify away from the United States towards, you know, the other major economic blocks, which would be East Asia and Europe, the two areas that were going to get hit hardest by the Hormuz shock, while North America, we're going to be relatively more insulated by domestic oil and gas production. Another theory that's more kind of nefarious is that maybe there was some kind of deal struck between President Trump and President Xi Jinping when they met a couple months ago when the Trump administration traveled to China. After that was when we started to see Chinese imports particularly fall off. Now, that could be just coincidental, but I think the timing lines up. What could China have gotten in return if Trump's looked at Xi Jinping and said, you got to help us out, you got to support,
12: whatever. Maybe the U.S. will hold off on this trade war, I'll hold off on these tariffs, right?
13: Exactly. Or even going further down the line, what is the overwhelming security concern of Beijing? It's Taiwan. Mm. And I think what you've seen through this crisis, particularly now that it's drawn out, you saw reports earlier today or yesterday that was talking about the near total depletion of U.S. kind of high precision munitions.
12: Right. That's the question. If the U.S. has enough right now for Iran, but that means it doesn't have enough in store for, say, something happening in the Pacific.
13: Exactly. And I think the final thing, I think this is more of an analyst favorite, or at least my analyst favorite theory, which is we've known for a long time that China has been trying to build this massive energy security blanket to defend against and kind of shore up its external dependence on imported energy, imported commodities writ large. If something ever happened to the Strait of Malacca, China will be cut off from the vast majority of what it needs in the world.
12: Mm.
13: So we know that it had been building up massive crude stocks. We had suspected that it had been building up stocks of these fuels. It's leading the world in electrification of transport, not because of environmental concerns, although those are a peripheral benefit, but core because of energy security concerns. When you've created such a system, it would be nice to test it, right? But what could possibly simulate the conditions of a closure of the Strait of Malacca? Well... What if the Strait of Hormuz closed? And like, well, this is a really interesting moment to do a dry run on this system that we've built up over the last decade. And if that is the case, it worked stupendously well because they've been able to basically halve their external dependence without any material signs of kind of economic harm within the country, which is just a massive reveal through this crisis. Yeah.
12: So you talked about what is not very transparent about China and its crude oil, how much supply it has, how much gasoline it might be storing away. Does that mean going forward, we really don't know if this relatively affordable crude oil in the world is going to stay where it is?
13: Absolutely. I think that this massive kind of energy security weapon we have now seen effectively deployed, right now it's being deployed to our benefit. And I think we are all benefiting tremendously from the fact that oil prices are higher, markets are not tighter, et cetera, et cetera. But if we grant the idea that this is largely strategic in some way, that also means that they can reverse at any moment, which, again, if you were being really, really nefarious, you would say, well, when would this be most painful for Trump? Well, you're going into the midterms. What if we keep this really, really loose and then hike it the last minute, you know, in September, October, when all of a sudden this is going to basically hammer consumers, the worst possible political moment?
12: Yeah.
13: We often talk about how China has monopolized and dominated the future of the energy transition, solar panels, battery tech,
12: electric vehicles.
13: But one thing that North America in particular has always kind of hung its hat on is that, well, we've had this massive fossil fuel renaissance. We've had the shale patch, we've had shale gas, we've had the oil sands in Canada. North America is arguably as energy independent and secure as it's ever been. But what we just saw demonstrated was that China's energy security superpowers are not just isolated to the energy transition sector, but are clearly dominant also in the fossil sector. This cut is an equivalent swing to the entire policy strength of OPEC. That's the kind of scale of what we're talking about. And that, I think, is a staggering discovery through this.
12: Rory Johnston is an oil market researcher and founder of CommodityContext.com. Rory, good to talk to you. Thanks so much.
13: Thanks for having me.
12: You're listening to Here and Now.
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6: It's Here and Now. What do you want to be when you grow up? Children get asked that all the time. But even if they have a passion for something, it's hard for them to know what that dream job would look like. And they often don't have an adult who can show them. NPR's Janet Ujong Lee set out to change that by introducing a 7-year-old in Philadelphia to a working professional.
22: Binoculars, deep lore.
23: Meet Caleb Townsend.
22: Okie dokie. All suited up.
23: In his bright blue waterproof jacket, holding in his small hands a pair of binoculars that hang around his neck. Because today, he's going on a bird walk.
22: It looks like it stopped raining, so outside.
23: Caleb loves nature, and he wants to be a conservation scientist. His latest obsession?
22: Well, I just really got interested in birds because I thought they were really cool and I wanted to study all types of animals.
23: I was moved by his curiosity and it made me wonder what would it take for him to hold on to his dream, which led us to the Audubon Discovery Center in Philadelphia.
24: Well, look, here comes a ringneck duck right there. You see him?
22: I see him.
24: Cool.
22: His wings are like brrrr.
23: That other voice you hear is Keith Russell. He's a conservation scientist at Audubon.
25: We're here basically to protect birds.
23: He says every so often he sees kids like Caleb lose interest in nature from getting teased or made fun of by their friends.
25: When you're growing up, there's a lot of pressure to fit in.
23: He says he understands those hurdles. Russell, too, was once in Caleb's shoes, a young bird lover in Philadelphia who could have used a mentor.
25: There's expectations that Black folks do this and Black folks don't do that. And that's been a real barrier for Black folks to get into birding. So it's really important to have support and to, you know, be with people that understand your interests.
23: So I asked Keith Russell if he could be that person for Caleb. And one Monday morning in early spring, he invited Caleb and his mom on his bird walk.
26: Well, you're going to go walking along with Keith now.
23: Down the Discovery Center's nature trail, a patch of green at the heart of the city.
22: How did you get so passionate and just fall in love with birds?
25: I got interested in birds when I was in the first grade. My parents got me some binoculars. They also got me a bird book. And they also found someone that lived in our neighborhood that knew about birds. That person took me out on bird walks and helped me to learn more about birds.
22: Okay. What do you love most about your job?
25: Well, I think the thing that I love most is just being able to share my love of birds with other people and help them with their interest in birds, too.
22: Keep walking.
23: With his bird book and binoculars tucked into his jacket, Russell takes Caleb down the muddy trail.
24: Come over here a little bit.
23: Lined by tall trees that wrap around the water.
22: It's a sycamore, my favorite tree.
23: He explains to Caleb that Philadelphia is part of a major migratory path for ducks and other water birds that arrive every spring.
24: That's a coot.
22: A coot?
24: Yeah, it's not a duck, but it swims.
25: I'll show you the picture.
23: Russell flips through his bird book and points to Caleb.
25: It's black and it has a white bill. Oh. And there it is, swimming in the water.
22: Wow.
23: As they hike in the rain, Russell teaches Caleb that if you want to be a conservation scientist and study birds, you have to be patient.
25: You hear that bird going, tick,
22: tick. Yeah, I hear it. You have really good hearing.
25: Well, it's important to know the sounds that the birds make because so often you hear birds, but you never see them.
23: To get a closer look, Russell tells Caleb that he goes on walks like this every season to survey local and migratory birds. His goal is to protect more than 1 billion birds that die each year from flying into windows.
25: So we here at the Discovery Center have a lot of ropes in front of the windows, and we have dots on the windows.
22: You know, I did put stickers up on my window from keeping the night birds and the day birds from flying into the windows.
25: Oh, that's very clever. Thank you for doing that. I'm sure the birds are happy, too, that they're not going to fly into your windows.
23: Caleb learned a lot from the bird walk. He tells Russell that he wants to follow in his footsteps, go to school for biology, and someday work in conservation science.
25: I must say he knows a lot for a 7. He's doing well in terms of his knowledge, that's for sure.
23: It's starting to rain harder, and Caleb is having a hard time seeing through his binoculars.
22: Ah, I think I need a wipe again.
23: Yeah. Russell wipes Caleb's lenses.
25: Here's what I do.
23: And shares one trick of the trade.
25: When I'm not looking at something, I just put them in here and hold them there.
23: On our walk back, Caleb, on his own, tucks his binoculars into his jacket.
22: Yay!
23: A trick he just learned from his new mentor.
22: Hello, we're back.
23: Janet Ujung Lee, NPR News, Philadelphia.
6: Oh, I'm rooting for Caleb. 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Mm. 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Here and Now is a production of NPR and WBUR. I'm Anthony Brooks.
12: And I'm Scott Tong. 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
1: Live from NPR News in Washington, I'm Kristen Wright. The results of several key primary elections held yesterday are signaling what may be ahead for Republican and Democratic parties in the midterm elections. Left-wing anti-establishment Democratic candidates are celebrating victories. Democratic Socialist New York City Mayor Zohran Mamdani spoke about the wins during a press conference today, acknowledging the closely watched Michigan U.S. Senate Democratic primary won by former public health official Abdul Al-Sayed.
12: I am proud to be part of a movement of politicians and candidates who are looking to put working class Americans back at the heart of our politics. And that's our focus here in New York City. And just from what we're seeing in Michigan, it looks like that's what Michiganders want there to be their focus come November.
1: NPR's Sage Miller reports on how voters decided in other primary races around the country.
13: Progressive Democrats scored another win this election cycle when voters in Michigan's 7th congressional district picked Will Lawrence as their nominee. Democrats hope to flip the seat away from first-time Republican Congressman Tom Barrett. But establishment Democrats won in Missouri and Virginia. Missouri Congressman Wesley Bell beat progressive former Congresswoman Cori Bush. Despite a record low approval rating, Trump still has a strong grip on his party. The Trump-backed candidate won the Republican nomination in a congressional race in Washington state, and Trump's candidates also won in 2 races for governor in Kansas and Michigan. Sage Miller, NPR News.
1: President Trump is in Las Vegas. He's expected to speak at Red Rock Resort and Casino about the economy within the hour. The United Nations Human Rights Commissioner condemned a sharp increase in executions and death sentences in Iran since the beginning of the war. In a statement issued today, the UN official says Iran continues to use capital punishment to suppress dissent. NPR's Hadil Al-Shalchi reports.
14: UN Human Rights Chief Volker Turk said he was, quote, alarmed at the rise in executions and death sentences issued in Iran since the beginning of the U.S.-Israeli war. In a statement, he said that since March 19th, at least 56 people have been executed on national security-related charges, including 27 individuals in cases linked to January protests. Turk said 100 others are at risk of execution on similar charges. According to Turk, executions have, quote, reportedly been carried out in public, some only weeks after arrest. Turk called the death penalty, quote, incompatible with the right to life and human dignity. Hedil Alshalchi, NPR News, Istanbul.
1: The Senate has confirmed Dr. Erica Schwartz as director of the Centers for Disease Control and Prevention. The vote was along party lines today. Schwartz served as deputy surgeon general during the first Trump administration. She's the first permanent CDC director in almost a year. This is NPR News. Regular gas in the U.S. is still averaging more than $4 a gallon. Officials in Iran and Oman say they're getting close to an agreement on the Strait of Hormuz that could ease pressure on the global economy. Part of a SpaceX Falcon 9 rocket crashed into the moon earlier today. As Joe Palca reports, NASA estimated the impact would create a crater 60 feet across and 12 feet deep.
15: The Falcon 9 rocket left Earth in January of this year. It was carrying Firefly Aerospace's Blue Ghost 1 lunar lander. The rocket's upper stage wasn't intended to hit the moon, but it seems SpaceX never commanded it to maneuver so it would definitely miss the moon. The approximately 10,000-pound upper stage struck the moon, traveling at more than 5,000 miles per hour. According to NASA, meteoroids with similar energy hit the moon every 6 days or so. Amateur astronomer Bill Gray is credited with predicting the impact would occur using publicly available data. It will likely be days before telescopes on Earth and in orbit around the moon are able to confirm the size of the impact crater. For NPR News, I'm Joe Palca.
1: Cooler weather and a break in the winds are allowing firefighters in Washington state to make progress on wildfires that are burning homes and forcing thousands of people to leave for safety. Today, some are being allowed to go back home in Spokane. But now there are concerns about air quality because of all the smoke. Alert warnings of unhealthy levels of air pollution are in effect across most of Washington and surrounding states. I'm Kristen Wright, NPR News from Washington.
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17: Little after 3 o'clock here on Nebraska Public Media Omaha. I'm Grant Winterer. Just going to give you a quick weather check before we dive back into On Point. Showers seem like they'll be clearing out by this evening. We'll be left with a little bit of fog overnight, which seems like it'll carry over into Thursday. It'll warm up and clear out from the look of things tomorrow. Lows in the 60s tonight and highs in the 80s tomorrow. 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
18: This is On Point. I'm Meghna Chakrabarty. Caroline Locke is going through her closet in Broomfield, Colorado.
19: Okay, so these are just pants. We have small, 32. We have a medium, a 10. These are a 6.
18: As you can hear, Caroline wears a range of sizes from different brands, places like Gap, Madewell, and Lululemon. She says she's not really into fashion or shopping the trends. Caroline just wants to find clothes that fit.
19: All right, moving on to dresses and shirts. We have medium, medium. This is a European large, which is a U.S. medium. An extra small. A large, a medium, an extra small. This is a men's extra, extra large sweatshirt. And we got medium, a dress, which is size 6. My measurements at Lululemon are, the actual size would be like a 12 to 14, which is considered an extra large. And then at Kirkland brand or Costco, I would be considered a medium, which is a size 6. So it's just very confusing. A lot of shopping now is online, obviously. And so size guides, man, the sizing chart, you have to look at it every time and it's not always accurate.
18: Honestly, Caroline, the sizing charts online are the bane of my existence. They don't seem to help at all. And chances are, if you're a woman who's bought clothes, you have experienced this exact same thing. Maybe a pair of pants that fit perfectly in one size, but completely differently when you bought the same style and size, but from a different company. Or maybe you've started ordering two sizes of the same item when you're shopping online just to make sure one of them fits how you want. So why are women's clothing sizes so confusing? And is there anything that we can do about it? So let's start with Allison Haynes. She's a fit expert and pattern maker for women's slow fashion brands. And she joins us from St. Louis, Missouri. Allison, welcome to On Point.
20: Thank you. It's a pleasure to be here.
18: So you're an expert in how fashion is constructed and made. But let me first ask you, have you experienced this same sort of major life conundrum that the rest of us have?
20: Oh, definitely. Yes. Even knowing a little bit more about how brands operate from the inside and develop clothing and the fit and their sizing, it's still a problem for me when I'm shopping for clothes.
18: So you feel that same frustration. That's so fascinating to me. Okay, so I'll come back to your personal experience in a moment, but let's just get sort of the ABCDs of how sizing works. Obviously, like, there's the numerical sizes 2, 4, 6, 8, then there's small, medium, large, X large, plus sizes, etc. So let's start with the numerical sizes. Like, what exactly does a 2 or a 4 or a 6 or an 8 or a 14 even mean?
20: So it can really mean whatever the brand wants it to mean. There isn't like a overarching standard for what brands have to follow. There are some fit standards, sizing standards recommended by different organizations or body data companies. So there's a popular one is ASTM has some body data and studies they did decades ago for, you know, what body measurements a size 2 or a size 10 or a size 22 fits. More modern ones could be companies like Alvinon, where they have different standards, maybe like a curvy standard or a straight, more, you know, straight body shape standard or an athletic one for what those bodies measure for different sizes. But their brands don't have to follow that. They can make their sizes whatever they want.
18: Okay. First of all, ASTM, that's something I've heard back in my engineering days, like the American Society for Testing and Materials. They had body standards at one time. Okay, that's fascinating. But I guess the bottom line, like you said, is brands can do whatever they want. And so like, how do they decide then? There has to be sort of a place where they start and say, okay, these body measurements, whatever they might be, are going to be, I don't know, an 8. I mean, how does it work for the brands?
20: Yeah, so often they will start with some sort of sizing standard. And it's also dependent on their customer, too. So hopefully they're looking at who is the person that's buying their clothes and, you know, maybe what is their age, what is their body shape, what are their expectations for fit. So that would be the best way I think brands can really set their sizing up based on who their actual customers are. Oftentimes, though, brands are kind of starting from those standards if they don't know who their customer is yet, or they don't have all that data of their actual customers, or they look to other brands. Like, what are other brands, you know, competitors, so to speak? What are their size charts like? What are they calling a medium? You know, whether that's kind of a 6-8 numeric equivalent or an 8-10, or what are those, you know, bust, waist, hip measurements that kind of popular brands they're looking to or that their customers might also buy, what are they doing and kind of copy off of that, which has, you know, helps in some ways, but also I think that creates some other issues too, where it's like developing the sizing in relation to another brand versus the body of their customer.
18: Okay, let me go back to something you said a second ago, because it seems a little problematic to me about brands kind of try to get a sense as to who their customer is, right? And then craft their sizing around that. Oh my gosh, I hope people don't hate me for saying this, but I'm thinking like, well, a Lululemon out there Are they thinking that their customer, I mean, I know they do market research, but it's like, okay, well, their size medium or size small is going to be, you know, the 20 something Brooklynite with the big sunglasses that goes to an 11 a.m. yoga class. She might have a particular average body shape, but that doesn't mean that everyone who would want to buy Lululemon has that same shape or even proportions. So do you see what I'm saying? Like, what if you're not that svelte, but you're like, I want to buy Lululemon because it's, you know, if I find the right size, it's comfortable. Like, do the sizes account for that? I'll say it's that variation in reality.
20: Mm-hmm. Yeah, it can be an issue. That's what I was saying, where the maybe aspirational, what they want the body of their, you know, ideal customer to be versus what it actually is. And some brands, you know, will weigh those two sides more heavily, you know, towards one or the other. And that's where you'll often see differences. One of the women who was speaking earlier was talking about how in Lululemon she wears their extra large, but in the Kirkland brand from Costco, she wears the medium. And you will find often that more expensive or more designer luxury level brands will run smaller than more affordable or mass market brands.
18: They want it to be aspirational, but I find it really demoralizing, Alice.
20: Yes. No,
18: like,
20: for sure.
18: Am I really an XX large? Like sometimes, I don't know if other women have felt this, but sometimes like I'll go try something on, I'll pull it off the rack and I'll be like, I'm a medium, yay. And I like try it on and it's like, it's horrible. And then I keep trying other sizes until I'm like up in the, you know, multiple X's. And I'm like, I can't believe this. And I don't even want to buy it at all. I'm not sure. Do brands even care about that kind of thing? The psychology of the sizing for their customers?
20: Yes. I mean, it is something definitely to think about, both the psychology of like what size you and I wear or need to buy to get the fit that we want, but also what are the expectations of the customer? Because maybe you weren't there to be able to try on multiple sizes in person. If you're ordering online and if you, you know, in general wear a medium, you may or may not check the size chart. It may or may not reflect what you're expecting that garment to fit when you order it, even if it is accurate. And so you might just say, well, I'm usually a medium, so I'm going to buy a medium. And so that's where it is kind of helpful to see, like, what are some other brands in this space that my customer would be familiar with and is already wearing? What are their, what are the body measurements for a certain size for those other brands so that we can kind of match the expectations of the customer? And it isn't so, like, wildly different from your brand to like everything else in her closet. But yeah, there is that psychology about what size am I actually wearing and what does that mean?
18: Yeah. I'm wondering if the size specificity also can actually vary within a brand, right? Like you buy, or even within sort of a type of clothing. Like say I buy a shirt from Gap, right? And then I try to buy another shirt from Gap at the same size, but it doesn't fit, which is weird. Mm-hmm. But I think that happens. Why does that happen?
20: Yeah. So there's a couple of things that are going on there. And part of it is a technical thing. And part of it is more of like a relational issue that we need to consider, kind of that psychology too.
18: Yeah.
20: But between, you know, even within a brand, it could be that the fabrics were different. Maybe you tried on like a t-shirt in a stretchy knit fabric and then another shirt that was more like a blouse in a woven fabric. And so even for the same measurements, let's say, of that garment, they're going to fit very differently depending on the fabric that's used, depending on the style of that garment and the fit intent. So maybe, you know, right now it's like an oversized tee is popular. So they're going to call that still a medium, but it's going to fit much bigger than maybe a medium that you're used to or that you bought in the past from that brand. And so part of it is kind of a technical, how can the brand develop their different styles in the different fabrics with, you know, following different trends if they're doing that in a way where it's still a cohesive fit across the collection, So that's kind of the technical piece. There's lots of things with that. But then that kind of more relational piece of how can we communicate this to the customer of what that fit intent is, what maybe are the differences, maybe how one style, you know, you might want to size up or down depending on your personal preference for how you want your clothes to fit. Like that might not be how the brand developed it. You know, they wanted it more oversized, but you didn't want it to be, so you might size down.
18: Yeah.
20: And I think here it's helpful to keep in mind, like as shoppers, that that size is just a number. It does not mean anything about, you know, our own worth or, you know, how what our body is.
18: Now,
20: it is just a number.
18: I agree. The logical side of my brain completely understands that. But the pure lizard emotional side of my brain is like, no, like I want it to be a good number, whatever that means. OK, Allison Haynes, her company is Allison Haynes Design. We'll be right back. This is On Point.
17: About 10 minutes from 3:30 here. This is Nebraska Public Media. I'm Grant Winterer. We're listening to On Point. We'll get you back to it in just a little bit. I just want to remind you that next hour, you can hang out with me for All Things Considered, where many Nebraska school districts have been using school bonds to try and upgrade safety in their buildings over the past few years.
0: Unfortunately, safety and security has become a major talking point in schools, not just in Nebraska, but across the nation.
17: And we'll be taking a look at what's driving that trend. That will be in the 4 o'clock hour on All Things Considered. Stick around for that. Showers look like they'll be clearing out this evening, but we'll be left with some fog into the early morning hours in the metro. Warming back up from the looks of things, lows in the 60s tonight. We'll see highs back into the 80s tomorrow. 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
1: You're back with On Point. I'm Meghna Chakrabarty, and today we are trying to solve the mystery of women's clothing sizes. And Allison Haynes joins us. She's a fit expert and pattern maker for women's slow fashion brands, and her company is Allison Haynes Design. And actually, Allison, before we get into sort of the more big picture of how companies or brands sort of set their sizing, I would love to hear a little bit from you about what you actually do. Pattern making, what is that?
2: Yeah, so pattern making is kind of the engineering of fashion. So brands come to me with a style that they want to, you know, they have their design of the style they want to make, and they know what fabric they want to make it in. And then I help them create that fit for the different sizes, decide maybe, you know, what sizes, whether we're going to do numeric or alpha sized, and develop this garment kind of technically and for their customer so that it fits their customer's lifestyle, and their values. And then helping them onboard with factories to get it made. So it's kind of the engineering of how to make this garment versus they're designing what they want made.
1: Okay, so they present you with one sort of prototype garment, which isn't in any particular size, and you work with the brand to say, okay, here are the measurements that would be for, if they're doing small, medium, large, for example, here are the measurements that I suggest for a medium. Is that kind of the start of the process?
2: So they're usually coming to me with a sketch.
1: Oh, a sketch. Okay.
2: Yeah, a sketch. So before we even have a prototype or a sample of this design, and then I'm working with them to decide, you know, who is this for? How is it going to be worn? What are the expectations of that customer? How is it going to be washed and cared for? And with all of that, that more relational bit of things, how then is that going to impact the technical side of developing essentially the template or like the cookie cutter for production of what are the shapes and measurements for each of the sizes that creates that design in a way that fits that customer?

0: technical constraints around the actual cut for the patterns?
1: Yes. Yeah. Because, I mean, if you think about kind of a big obvious difference is like a blazer versus a t-shirt.
0: Yeah.
1: A blazer, you're not, you know, going to the gym. You're not, you know, doing crazy athletic movement in it. And so typically a blazer has a more slim sleeve. It's a little bit more constricting on the arm to like raise your arms up and down. But that is a style, you know, preference, and it's appropriate for the context that a blazer gets worn in. Versus you would not want that kind of constriction. And that's not kind of the aesthetic even that you're going for if you're designing like a t-shirt or something that maybe you're going to go like rock climbing in. Mm. You would want more movement for those arms that, you know, would be comfortable for that activity, for how that garment's going to be worn. And that'll affect both the look of the design and how it fits, and therefore the shape of what needs to be cut out of the fabric in order to create that type of movement and fit and aesthetic that the brand is going for.
0: Got it. And then sort of once, I guess, one particular pattern is set, how are the patterns for the other sizes determined? I mean, I guess what I'm asking is like, is a 10 just proportionally larger than an 8 kind of across the board with all the measurements, or are there for a 10 in a particular pair of pants, for example, is the waist larger, but maybe the inseam isn't necessarily proportionally larger? How does that work?
1: Yeah, the second one. So okay. It is larger and smaller. So typically the size that we do the first prototype in is ideally the middle size in their size range. So for, you know, an extra small through extra large, we're testing that initial sample in a size medium. And then the other sizes are created from what's called a process called grading, where that base pattern is then, we apply kind of different formulas to different parts of the garment pattern to make it larger and smaller for each size. And that, of course, is different depending on what type of sizing we're using. But you're right, where some of those measurements are getting larger much faster than others. So, for example, like you said, the waist is getting larger on a pant, but usually we're not making the inseam longer with size because there is no correlation between height and size, mm-hmm. For women especially. I mean, so we don't need to make it that long. Same with sleeves. Like sleeves, often it's a pet peeve of mine when especially plus size sleeves get super long where they're like over the hand in certain sizes. And there's no need for that. Like the body is getting deeper and larger, but it's not really getting longer.
0: Uh-huh.
1: So each point on the garment is graded up or down at an appropriate, you know, increment for that part of the body.
0: They need better pattern makers then. Okay, so one more question about the technicalities of pattern making, because this is just really so interesting to me, Allison. I hope you don't mind. So I mentioned that you're a pattern maker for slow fashion brands, which brings into question all the fast fashion out there. I mean, mm-hmm. in order for them to turn over their designs as quickly as they do, I imagine, I mean, are they putting as much effort into thinking about the grading and all and the patterns for different sizes? Or is it, because I think, you know, every time someone of your expertise comes in and does that work, that adds to the overall cost. And I'm not sure if the fast mm-hmm. fashion brands of the world want to spend that much money when they know that they don't even expect these clothes to be on the rack for more than 2 months.
1: Yeah. I mean, larger brands or fast fashion brands, they have some sort of standards, but they're, you know, due to the time, they're moving so much quicker, there usually isn't time for them to fit maybe every style or even to fit multiple sizes on actual people to kind of do a wear test of this or to even test the fabric. Like, how does it shrink when it's washed? How does it, you know, do your side seams on your t-shirt twist around the body once you've, you know, thrown it in the wash once? Things like that, where if we have a longer process, we can do more of that testing. We can really dial that in on across the size range. We have more time to spend on that than a fast fashion brand that is trying to keep costs down and move as quickly as possible to put out new styles.
0: Okay. Well, Allison Haines joins us today. She has a company. It's called Allison Haines Design. She's a fit expert.

0: As you're hearing, and a pattern maker for women's slow fashion brands with us from St. Louis. And now I want to bring in Bridget Reyes into the conversation. She's joining us from New York. She's a personal stylist and founder and president at Bridget Reyes Style Group. Bridget, welcome to On Point.
1: It's great to be here. Thank you for having me.
0: Okay. So I just want to like lay out a thesis of mine, which is I don't think women's bodies should be harder to size than men's. There's nothing about a woman's body that should make it more challenging. But it does seem like, I don't know if it's part of the industry or the way brands have sold clothes to women historically, but it seems like coming up with standardized sizing for women has historically been more difficult. Do I have that wrong, Bridget?
1: I don't think you're wrong. I think that men are still considering tailoring and how clothing fits. I think women have a much different expectation on what they can expect from clothing off the rack.
0: What do you mean?
1: Well, what I mean by that is if men buy clothing, like if a man goes and buys a suit, he automatically assumes he's going to have to tailor it. Women, we tend to have more of an expectation that, well, why isn't it fitting me? And we tend to personalize that more so than men.
0: Oh, okay. In terms of there may be something wrong with me because this isn't fitting.
1: Yeah.
0: Yeah.
1: Yeah.
0: Okay.
1: Very common. But I don't know if it's necessarily harder to fit a man than a woman. I don't necessarily disagree with you on that. I just think it's how we approach it and what's available and what are men really wearing in comparison to women, right? Pants, a shirt. I mean, they're basically walking around in khakis and button downs all day. when we really compare it, it's a much easier need to fill.
0: Guys who are listening right now, don't get mad, okay? Don't get mad. We know everything we say doesn't apply equally to everyone.
1: Fair enough.
0: You know, one thing I asked in our editorial meeting yesterday, I think, was I don't understand why, at least, you know, for things like suits and shirts and slacks, why men get what seemed to me to be straightforward measurements, like my waist is a 30, my inseam is a 32. Those are the pants I'm going to buy. But then I was told by my boss, who knows a thing or two about clothing, that isn't even consistent among men.
1: That blew my mind.
0: Yeah, tell me more.
1: I can't speak too much to it because I work exclusively with women, but I am married. And I've seen my husband buy pants that should fit him. And in the waist and the length and the waist, it will be inconsistent across the board. So, but it's no different than we as women know our bra size and still can't go into a store and say, well, I'm going to get the 34C and it doesn't matter what brand I buy.
0: Yeah.
1: We still have a preferred fit because we are so diverse that, it's more nuanced than just throwing numbers around.
0: Okay. Allison, let me turn back to you here. And by the way, both of you feel free, even though I might direct some questions specifically to one of you, feel free to jump in at any time. Let's mix this up. But Allison, just sticking with the guys for one more second, since you're a pattern maker, do you have the same kind of challenges if you're designing patterns for men as we had been talking about with pattern making for women's clothing?
2: So I also specialize in women's wear only,
0: okay.
2: But I'm also married and have made some clothes for my husband as well. And there are differences. So, you know, men and women, our body shapes vary. And, you know, even vary as we age, you know, one person when they're younger versus older, where we carry our weight, where just the proportions of our body are different, even though it's the same skeleton
0: I'm only laughing because I have walked reluctantly into the welcoming arms of middle age. And I know exactly what you mean.
2: Yeah. So there is such variance here where I think that's actually a good reason to have some difference in what brands are, you know, the fits that they're developing, because one, if you had a standard, let's say medium, if you weren't that exact body shape or size that, you know, that everybody was designing for, you wouldn't be able to find clothes that fit. Versus if we have different brands that are kind of specializing in different demographics, different preferences, then you can find something that fits better. But your question of, like, why are women maybe harder to fit, and why you don't really see women's pants ever sized by, like, waist and inseam in the same way that you see men's, is that we have more curves, and with that comes more variation in our body type. So for women, you know, a given waist size doesn't really tell you anything about their hip size. And so it still wouldn't be just a direct waist measurement, inseam measurement, because you have to consider what is that hip shape as well. You know, how full of a thigh are we talking about? And that varies so widely that it's already kind of disconnected from that kind of simple measurement to body correlation, that women's brands just end up using alphanumeric sizing that, you know, doesn't have the correlation to the measurements. Then there's also variation in the, you know, same for on top, you know, with a bra size. Like, you could have a chest measurement that's a certain, you know, number of inches, but is that because it's a larger cup size and smaller back, basically small band, large cup, or is it a very small cup size and a larger, like, rib cage and band size in making up that measurement?
0: Right.
2: So there's so many variations that's where it's hard to just choose kind of one measurement and size things based on that, because it still wouldn't fit everybody.
0: Okay. You know what? If you don't mind, I want to actually just take a quick step back and talk about the history of trying to standardize sizes, because there's a story there. And Bridget, I was hoping that you might tell that story to us.
1: Sure. I mean, so what so many women call for, which I think Allison really pointed out why it doesn't work, is we need to standardize sizing. And I think Allison brought up a fantastic point about why that would actually not work. But there is a history around it. It's been attempted twice to standardize sizing, first in the late 1930s, early 1940s. They actually invested, they pulled 15,000 women, because manufacturers were guessing that it was costing them about $10 million a year not to have set sizes. What happened was, no surprise, it didn't really get a good enough cross section of women, despite this. So then, in 1958, they tried it again. Interestingly enough, they used women in the Air Force. which women tend to be more athletic, when they're in the military. So that didn't work. And back then, sizing really only started at a size 8. When they established this, the sizing actually only started at a size 8. So we didn't have sizes back then like 00, 0, 2, 4. All of that didn't exist. So it's only recently that those sizes started to become creative. In 1970, this whole standard that was set in the late 60s, was largely abandoned. It became voluntary. And then in 1983, it was withdrawn from completely. And what's interesting is that's when you start to see vanity sizing really starting to take shape.
0: Okay, interesting. So every time there was an attempt, I was going to say the attempt maybe wasn't as thoughtful as it could have been. It failed. Okay. So it sounds like then, are we kind of stuck with this, with the high variation in sizing now forever?
1: I think the bell's been, you can't unring a bell.
0: Yeah.
1: But I think that there's a deeper conversation. I think that when women understand it more, which I think is what's so important about a show like this, but also, you know, it's one of those things where you say, okay, well, I can't change it. What can I do about it? And looking at how much we're buying, thinking about the fact that no one's really tailoring anymore, it's hard to justify tailoring a pair of pants you get for $30 fast fashion. You're going to spend $18 tailoring it. So thinking along those lines of how we're buying clothing and the economic reality of that.
0: You hit on something that I want to talk about more in the last segment, because maybe what's needed here is just a complete change in our relationship with what we expect from clothes. So Bridget Reyes and Allison Haynes, hang on here for just a second. And by the way, another fun fact, I think the that initial 1940s standardization attempt came through the Works Progress Administration. So really interesting history here. We'll be right back. This is On Point.

0: For Nebraska Public Media News, I'm Jolie Peel. I get to help tell the stories of teachers, students, parents, and what's important to them. They don't always have the staff or space to safely de-escalate the situation. Hopes to grow the collection to include scholarly articles and musical works. She says she still remembers how the suspensions hurt her and her family, and she hopes others won't experience it. This is your signal to stay informed. 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
1: We are actually going to hear from our very own Jolie Peel next hour on All Things Considered, where many Nebraska school districts have been using school bonds to try and upgrade safety in their buildings in the past few years.
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1: Jolie's going to tell us what's driving that trend. That'll be on All Things Considered next hour right here on Nebraska Public Media. Stick around. Showers look like they'll be clearing out this evening for the metro, but we'll be left with some fog overnight. That'll carry over into Thursday morning, and it looks like things are going to warm back up, as nice as it's been. Lows in the 60s tonight, highs in the 80s tomorrow. 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
4: You're back with On Point. I'm Meghna Chakrabarty, and today we're trying to understand why sizing in women's clothing is so variable, why you might be a medium in one size or an XL in another, or a large in one size and a plus double XL in another, and why it doesn't seem to make any sense. There's a really interesting story and history to that, and Allison Haynes is helping us understand it. She's a fit expert and pattern maker for women's slow fashion brands. Her company is Allison Haynes Design. And Bridget Reyes is also with us as well. She's a personal stylist and founder and president of the Bridget Reyes Style Group. And Bridget and Allison, if you just hang on here for a second, we got some really wonderful feedback from listeners who are living this reality that we all are. And one of them is Beth Kenny. She works at an outdoor retailer in Denver, Colorado. And she says she does a lot of consoling about clothing sizes outside the dressing rooms.
5: There are some women that really start body shaming themselves as they go to the three-way mirror. They're like, wow, this has been my size for so long, and it just doesn't work anymore. You know, I'll just say, hey, well, let's try something else. Here's a different look. Maybe this will be more flattering.
4: And Beth says that some athletic brands are cut much smaller and tighter than others and can be a squeeze, especially when people aren't expecting it.
5: There is sort of this sigh of relief when they kind of set the body conscious stuff aside and put on something, you know, that's a little more classically fit. It has a little give. I think a lot of times people are like, they feel better about their appearance just because they don't feel like they're encased in a sausage casing.
4: Beth says she tries to tell people not to focus so much on the size number, but she also understands how annoyingly inconsistent and subjective sizing can be.
5: Personally, I can wear something between a 10, a 14. I mean, I can fit into three sizes. That's frustrating. And I think particularly as a postmenopausal woman, I didn't think I'd find myself here, but I'm really embracing pants with a stretch waistband just to get around all this nonsense.
4: And Beth says she hopes women will stop worrying so much and recognize their own beauty.
5: I mean, I'm 63, but just to say, hey, I'm strong, I'm healthy, I'm out there, like that should really be something that helps you move and feel comfortable as you make your way through the world. I hate to see someone get too caught up in all this arbitrary sizing.
4: So that's Beth Kenny. She listens to On Point in Denver, Colorado. Bridget, let me turn to you on this because I talked about it a little bit with Allison. And, you know, we've kind of got a better understanding now of why sizing is so variable and how vanity sizing does have a lot to do with it. Except the flip side to that is when things don't fit at a size you think you should be wearing.
6: I mean,
4: I'm only sizing because, like, it's just taking me back to, like, all my nightmares in the dressing rooms of various when I've tried to buy clothes. Yeah. And it hurts. It actually hurts. I'm going to say that.
6: I've been a personal stylist for 24 years, and everything that Beth just said and this experience, I feel it. I deal with it all the time with clients who've been there. And I work with primarily with women in leadership roles, executive. Mm. Like these are really women who are accomplishing things, and they're intelligent and they're smart and they know, and they've even said, I know these numbers are arbitrary, but it doesn't matter. It's amazing because we have so much emotional baggage that we're carrying in that's handed down to us. So we can logic it out a lot of times. And I even say to my clients, one of my favorite things to say is, your body's not wrong for the clothing. The clothing's wrong for your body. But it still sometimes can ring hollow.
4: Yeah.
6: Right? Like where we have so much worth tied up in this.
4: Well, so this gets me back to something that you were saying earlier.
6: Yeah.
4: And I want to ask both of you about this. Maybe we should be changing our relationship, not just to the number of the sizes, but our expectation of the clothing, right? Because back in the day, whatever that was, my understanding was, first of all, people weren't buying as many clothes because the clothing lasted longer and how much we were spending on it. I guess we were spending proportionally more, but for better quality clothing. And as you said, not just for men, but maybe women also, the expectation was, well, it won't fit perfectly, but I'm going to get it tailored.
6: Yes.
4: Should we be going back to that?
6: I don't think there's anything. There's a few issues. So interestingly, just to give you a comparison, in 1890, the average household spent 15% of their income on clothing. In 2024, the average family spends 2.5%. Mm. So there's a huge difference in how much we're buying and how little we're paying for it. I don't think it hurts to go back to thinking about tailoring that. You know, I also say that if clothing fits off the rack, that should be something that is not an expectation, right? Mm-hmm. That should be seen more as like, wow, what a happy, wonderful thing that I don't have to think further. The issue is, though, you and I live in major cities, right? We probably can find five tailors. We're dealing with parts of the country where they're hard to find. I have a client in Montana who used to have a woman drive to town, and she would pick up like mending, and like we're watching Little House on the Prairie, right? She like took in mending. But this is the reality that some people are dealing with. And then also because we're spending so little on clothing, it's hard to justify.
4: Right. Okay. The spending so little part. Allison, let me bring you back in here. Because on the one hand, I mean, we can point our fingers at fast fashion in terms of its huge impact on the environment. Mm-hmm. But then on the other hand, Allison, I also wonder if, well, a lot of these, not just fast fashion, but maybe sort of mass market brands are kind of being more honest in terms of the question of quality, right? They're like, well, we're not going to charge you $200 for this shirt. We're going to charge you like a tenth of that because, well, the fit may not be perfect. The material quality is not going to be, you know, tippy top. And so that just is what it is. You're going to pay literally for what you get versus maybe, and correct me if I'm wrong, but my sense is there has been a feeling that even for higher price point brands, the quality of those brands has been declining, Allison. So I'm wondering what you think about that.
7: Yeah, I mean, it is true that especially for fabric quality, the more that you spend, the higher quality it's going to be. It's going to last longer. It's going to launder better. And so that is a part of it. But in terms of like quality overall declining, there's also the issue of like we're losing a lot of these skills. Like Bridget mentioned, where we don't have tailors available in every city necessarily versus decades ago we did. Like there was always someone, or maybe, you know, everyone's mom could hem a skirt for them, or, you know, alter some pants. But we don't have those skills kind of like within our households. We're not training that now. So even kind of within the U.S. at the production level, there's far fewer factories based here and far fewer like talented people in garment construction and alteration than there ever have been. So that's one issue, kind of like the accessibility of tailoring to be able to make quality alterations or to even construct garments here. So then we've outsourced a lot of that. I think, though, another thing is really like the communication of, you know, what those trade-offs are, or even what is the sizing of a, you know, one brand versus another. That's where I think there's a lot of room for improvement in the industry is, you know, mentioned earlier of, you know, maybe we need to change our expectations for how clothes should fit. But I think before that, you know, in addition to that, I think the industry can do a better job of communicating to the customer what is the fit of their brand. Like, who was it developed to fit? You know, if there's a certain body shape or, you know, personal preference for style and fit, you know, whether it is more of a classic, you know, more generous fit or more fitted, or what is the age of the customer that this was made to fit best? And of course, other people are going to be able to fit into that. But I think the communication, the presentation to the customer of their fit and sizing, I think is an area for improvement.
8: Yeah. Well, I would add that I think you guys have both mentioned this. I just want to kind of underscore it, and is that personal preference really, really does matter. And I don't think we as consumers / women shoppers should expect that every brand's going to have like exactly the kind of fit that I want, right? Because you can't really create clothes for 300 million people, like different in terms of personal preference. So yes, I'm all for taking some responsibility in terms of what the expectations I have for size delivery from the brands. But Bridget, let me turn back to you here, because I do want to see what you think about this relationship between fit and quality. Because we did a show in the past, maybe it was a year or so ago, about thrifting and vintage shopping. And in that show, people were talking about how they prefer to, you know, they're selective in what they buy from thrift stores, but they can often find clothing of better quality, fabric quality, better construction. And so those things, because of that, it fits better. And I'm wondering that I feel like a lot of people are experiencing that just older clothes seem to fit better.
6: Oh, I would say so. I think that they're the fabrics are better, the construction's better. So yeah, I mean, think about if you've ever bought something very flimsy and cheap to wear, it probably didn't fit well. So 100% there's a connection. I come from a fashion design background before starting my business, so I understand construction and I understand the difference in fabric and we're absolutely seeing that. And it's like the fashion industry has such tight margins. A great place to cut costs is around fabric.
8: Yeah. So is there a way to like get, I understand that we can't like, you know, find the perfect standardization for women in our, all of our glorious diversity in our dimensions. But are there some improvements that brands can make to maybe make it at least a little less emotionally taxing?
6: Call me a pessimist. I think, in having been in this industry for almost 35 years, good luck. I mean, it, for an industry that moves trends at the speed of light, they also tend to be very glacial in making changes. It's also a behemoth of an industry. I'm always a little hesitant when they try to do something that seems very customer. Oh, we're here for you. At the end of the day, it's all about a financial bottom line too. Like how can we endear you to our brand? So call me I may sound like a horrible pessimist. I may sound like, oh yeah, like, you know, good luck, but I don't know. I don't know if they would take on any accountability. And certainly, I don't know how accountable they should feel or what they should be doing around what we have to do ourselves.
8: Yeah.
6: In our relationship. Is there some blame to be put on the fashion industry who's probably made us all feel like we're not good enough all these years? Yes. But at the same time, where is it also our responsibility to recognize And to bring logic to, yeah, if I'm trying on an 8 and then all of a sudden I'm a 12, it's not about me.
8: Mm-hmm.
6: It's nothing to do with me.
8: Well, so. You know, since you mentioned sort of our personal roles in relationship with clothing and fashion, we've got about 3.5 minutes left. And I want to end with, honestly, tips from both of you for two reasons. One is I am definitely not like a fashionista. Ask anyone that I work with and they'll be like, a day that I don't wear jeans and a t-shirt to work, they're wondering if I'm like interviewing for another job. So, which I'm not yet.
6: but you know what? Jeans and a t-shirt is your style.
8: I have a problem finding jeans that fit these days.
6: Oh, call me. We'll work it out. We'll work it out. I got you, girl.
8: But, you know, and so, but when you find something that fits, it feels amazing, right? And I'm thinking of all those makeover shows where there are women who, for, you know, they have responsibility to care for others, or the work is really busy, or for whatever, you know, all the sort of external energy they have to put into the world around them, they don't have a chance to take care of themselves. Then they get on a makeover show, and one of the most transformative moments is when a stylist says, "You're beautiful. Doesn't matter your shape. Here's some clothes that fit you." And they walk out of the dressing room. And I cry every time because they look amazing and the women feel amazing. So I want you guys, in the last couple of minutes that we have, to give us like one or two tips on how everybody can get closer to having that feeling when picking out clothes. So Allison, let me start with you. Like, what are your one or two tips for finding a better fit?
7: Yeah, so I love that you brought up that story, because that's actually something that I look for in fittings as we're developing styles, is like, what is the face of the person trying that on? If they're looking in the mirror at themselves and smiling, I know we nailed it.
8: Yeah.
7: If they're not, then I'm like, we still have work to do. So that is definitely something that I work towards. But in terms of tips of what we can do for shopping, I think one is kind of disconnect from the idea that a size has any bearing on like you as a person. And then beyond that, like, let's say you're shopping online, looking at what is the size chart that the brand has said. And then I love it when brands include, sometimes on their product pages, they'll say, like, this model is wearing our size large and has a bust, waist, hip, and height of these measurements. And I think that's a really helpful thing to look at, because then you can see, well, how do my measurements compare to that model's? And if you like how it looks on them, then you know it looks good on you.
8: Yeah, so it's not it's not just how tall they are, but they're giving the measurements of the models.
7: Yes.
8: That's really interesting. Okay, I didn't mean to cut you off there, Allison, but we've just got under a minute. I want to hear Bridget's tips. Go ahead, Bridget.
6: First thing is, completely agree with Allison. My job is to make sure that someone who is expressing themselves inwardly is external. So when I see that change as well. So I think that's something even women have to look out for. The last thing, because I know we don't have a lot of time, is just use that mantra. It's not my body that's wrong for the clothing. It's the clothing that's wrong for my body. And start getting yourself out of the idea that this has anything to do with you.
8: Well, Bridget Reyes is a personal stylist and founder and president at Bridget Reyes Style Group. Thank you so much for joining us today, Bridget.
6: Thank you.
8: And Allison Haynes, fit expert and pattern maker for women's slow fashion brands. And her company is called Allison Haynes Design. It was great to have you as well, Allison. Thank you so much.
7: Yeah, thanks for the invite.
8: I'm Meghna Chakrabarty. This is On Point.

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6: We are moments away from 4 o'clock, which means it's time for All Things Considered. I'm Grant Winterer. Thanks for joining me this afternoon. We have a lot to get to. Many Nebraska school districts have been using school bonds to try and upgrade safety in their buildings in the past few years.
7: Unfortunately, safety and security has become a major talking point in schools, not just in Nebraska, but across the nation.
6: We'll dive into more on what's driving the trend. That's after the news here on Nebraska Public Media. Showers look like they'll be clearing out this evening, but we'll be left with some fog overnight, which will carry over into Thursday morning from the looks of things. Warming back up tomorrow, as nice as it's been to have a little time to cool off. Lows in the 60s tonight and highs in the 80s tomorrow. 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
8: If there's anything we're seeing right now in this very unusual moment in American history, is conventional wisdom is no longer conventional.
9: Unpacking the results from last night in Michigan. The Senate primary was a nail biter. It's raising questions about who can win come November.
10: For Wednesday, August 5th, this is All Things Considered.
9: I'm Mary Louise Kelly.
10: And I'm Elsie Chang. Ahead this hour, we question Senator Bernie Sanders about the future of the Democratic Party.
9: Also, Ariana Grande's appearance in a new video sparks debate about health and privacy.
10: But is her body any of our business?
11: The troubling part is that part of her art is her body and the way that she presents it to us.
9: And a Massachusetts museum goes viral for being the worst aquarium ever.
12: Everybody on the side of the street with big grins calling out to us saying, worst aquarium ever.
10: Inside joke after this news.
13: Live from NPR News in Washington, I'm Libby Casey. In Michigan, progressive Abdul El-Sayed has narrowly won the state's highly watched Democratic Senate primary. As Russ McNamara of the Michigan Public Radio Network reports, although funding was lopsided, it was the most expensive Senate primary ever.

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8: Seconds away from 4:20 on this Wednesday, August 5th. I'm Grant Winterer. Thanks for hanging out with me this afternoon. Coming up on All Things, the Food and Drug Administration is expected to decide whether or not to approve the first mRNA flu vaccine. We'll get you updated on what that means. And 2 years after the NCAA and Power 5 conference's billion-dollar settlement with former and active student athletes, federal legislation to keep college sports solvent is close to a Senate vote. We're going to fill you in on all the details as far as what that means as well. Coming up in a little bit, don't go anywhere. It's Nebraska Public Media.
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0: 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I'm Elsa Chang.
10: And I'm Mary Louise Kelly. Last week, pop star Ariana Grande released a music video for the title track of her new album called Petal.

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1: President Trump is visiting Las Vegas and promoting one of his tax policies, no tax on tips. How is that working out for Vegas employees, and what do they think of gas prices? 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
2: Start your day with that story and a whole lot more with Nebraska Public Media's Dale Johnson from 4 to 9 Central. We are so close to 4:30 Central here on Nebraska Public Media. I'm Grant Winterer. Thanks for hanging out with me this afternoon. Coming up on All Things, many Nebraska school districts have been using school bonds to try to upgrade safety in their buildings in the past few years.
3: Unfortunately, safety and security has become a major talking point in schools, not just in Nebraska, but across the nation.
2: We're going to take a look at what's driving that.

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1: Glad to have you here this afternoon on Nebraska Public Media. I'm Grant Winterer. More Nebraska school districts are asking their voters to approve hefty school bonds. All of the recently proposed bonds have one similar goal: reshaping school buildings to make them more secure. Jolie Peel examines some recent examples that were approved and ones that failed.
2: The Norris District Office, may I help you?
3: Buzzing into the Norris School Building near the southeastern Nebraska village of Firth is similar to getting into many schools in 2026. I press a button on a rectangular box and let the front office know who I am or why I'm here.
4: Hi, I'm here for a meeting with Derek Joel.
3: And then I'm in.
2: Okay, come on in, first door on the right. Thank you.
4: Thank you.
3: That simple interaction is one way Norris and schools across the state create secure buildings for students and teachers. But it doesn't stop there. Norris Superintendent Derek Joel pointed out other upgrades, like new cameras and a system that scans a visitor's ID to run a quick background check.
5: I feel with the technology side of it, we've done a really good job of finding solutions to help make us a safer school but more efficient. Now it's the brick and mortar piece of what is that standard in a school office and entryway.
3: What Joel is talking about is trying to move the school offices from the center of each building to make one front entrance for each. That idea was one section of a $34.8 million bond the school tried to pass earlier this year. It was voted down, though, which Joel attributes to still owing money on a previous bond that won't sunset until 2033.
5: That, I think, was an uphill battle for us. But again, we were very clear and transparent through the process that whether the bond is successful or not, the work does need to get done.
3: Many school districts have been using school bonds to try and upgrade safety in their buildings in the past few years, including Norris, McCook, Pierce County, Tri-County, Millard, and Loganview. And those Nebraska districts aren't outliers. School districts across the country are spending millions in transforming their school entrances to make it harder for anyone to access classrooms. A 2020 report from the U.S. Government Accountability Office said most U.S. schools will need to be renovated to make them more secure in a new era of school violence.
6: Unfortunately, safety and security has become a major talking point in schools, not just in Nebraska, but across the nation.
3: Corey Worrell, superintendent of the Waverly School District, has noticed more conversations around safety and security during his 30 years in education. It's not just updates to physical buildings, but training teachers and students on what to do when a dangerous situation happens.
6: It's something that we have to spend time on all the time.
3: Waverly attempted to pass a $64 million bond that ultimately failed. It was one of four that Nebraska voters declined in May. Worrell says it's a challenging time for schools to get a bond passed, especially with higher gas prices, grocery costs, and bills.
6: I think the main parts of our bond issue people agreed on, right? Safety, improving course offerings, current technical education, those kinds of things. But I think overall, when you look at these economic times, it was a hard thing to get done.
3: According to Worrell, schools are always looking for ways to generate revenue for these projects. The Nebraska Department of Education helps out where it can, most recently with a $10 million grant specifically aimed at improving school safety and security across the state. But Jay Martin, school safety and security director for NDE, pointed out that it only helped cover projects for about 170 schools and not always the whole project.
7: So let's say we awarded them, say, $10,000, but their project that they had was $20,000. They had to make up the $10,000 some other way, so they would get a bond for that to try to compensate so they could still finish that project. But again, we were able to help them to some extent.
3: The department is applying for another federal safety grant, which has already garnered interest from several districts. At Seward Public Schools, Superintendent Josh Fields put a focus on moving offices to the front of buildings after two visits from Homeland Security made that same recommendation. The district already has that set up in its middle school building.
8: One of the things within that, it has that, we call it the mousetrap, where parents can only, or visitors, they have to go through the office and don't have access to near the building before they do that.
3: Seward was successful in passing its $25 million school bond in February, which Fields credits to the strong support from a group of parents, grandparents, and other community members. In addition to moving the offices, the bond included constructing a new science wing that is also a storm shelter, redoing the music area, and building spaces specific to career and technical education classes.
8: Those are some group of people that part of their legacy, along with the school district, of making this happen for the future, like I said, for future students, future generations, to be able to have facilities where they can learn at a high level.
3: But some schools will need to wait for improvements. Out of 11 school bond elections this year, 4 failed. All of those school bonds aim to make their district's buildings more secure. Reporting in Firth, I'm Jolie Peel, Nebraska Public Media News.

0: Just about 5:30 Central here on Nebraska Public Media. I'm Grant Winter. Glad you're with me this evening. We've got another half hour and even more of All Things Considered that I hope you'll stick around for. We're going to be keeping it cultural. Writer Nina LaCour will be talking about her new novel called Meet Me in the Garden, which is a post-World War II great migration story that follows three sisters as they shift their lives from New Orleans to Los Angeles. And we've got a fresh look at Salvador Dali's life and influence in the United States. Stick around for that. Lows around the 60-degree mark overnight. Smoke in the panhandle, or what's left of it, should clear out by the early morning. Highs Thursday in the 80s for most of the state, and we could be seeing closer to triple digits for the western third tomorrow. 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Don't go anywhere.
1: Live from NPR News in Culver City, California, I'm Dwayne Brown. Russia has carried out another round of missile strikes on Ukraine's capital, killing at least 17 people from Kyiv. NPR's

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1: President Trump is visiting Las Vegas and promoting one of his tax policies, no tax on tips. How is that working out for Vegas employees, and what do they think of gas prices? That story tomorrow on Morning Edition from NPR News.
2: 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Almost 6:30 Central already. This is Nebraska Public Media. I'm Grant Winterer. Thank you for hanging out with me this evening. It's been a wild ride so far, and there's more to come. We're just ahead. Many Nebraska school districts have been using school bonds to try and upgrade safety in their buildings over the past few years.
3: Unfortunately, safety and security has become a major talking point in schools, not just in Nebraska, but across the nation.
2: We are going to dive in what is driving that trend in about 15 minutes here on All Things Considered. Lows around the 60-degree mark overnight. Smoke in the panhandle should clear out by early morning. Highs in the 80s from the looks of things for Thursday for most of the state. But we could be looking at temps as close to 100 for the western third. 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
4: Live from NPR News in Culver City, California, I'm Dwayne Brown. In the battleground state of Michigan, progressive Abdul Al-Sayed has narrowly won the state's Democratic Senate primary. As Russ McNamara of Michigan Public Radio tells us, funding was lopsided in the most expensive Senate race ever.
5: In the lead-up to Tuesday's primary, establishment-backed Congresswoman Haley Stevens did not shy away from taking money from corporate interest groups and the pro-Israel lobby AIPAC. Abdul El-Sayed refused corporate PAC donations, ran a grassroots campaign, and won.
6: We took on a machine. You're not supposed to be able to beat $70 million of outside spending.
5: El-Sayed will likely face a massive gap in outside spending in the general against Republican Mike Rogers. The former congressman did not face a primary challenge after being endorsed by President Trump. For NPR News, I'm Russ McNamara in Detroit.
4: North Carolina Congressman Chuck Edwards is dropping his reelection bid after a censure recommendation.

0: NPR's Barbara Sprunt has this update.
1: The North Carolina Republican says he will complete his current term but is ending his re-election campaign. Following a months-long investigation, the Bipartisan Ethics Committee recommended a full House censure after finding Edwards had engaged in unprofessional and inappropriate conduct towards two young female staffers. Edwards cooperated with that investigation and has denied any wrongdoing. The committee said it found no evidence that he engaged in sexual activity or propositioned the staffers. A committee of North Carolina Carolina's 11th congressional district will convene next week to select a Republican to replace Edwards on the November ballot. Barbara Sprunt, NPR News, Washington.
0: The Walt Disney Company reported better than expected earnings today from Toy Story 5's billion-dollar box office success, while Disney theme parks are drawing tourists despite a decline in the number of international visitors. This is NPR. The Director General of the World Health Organization visited the Democratic Republic of Congo as the country battles a worsening Ebola epidemic. Emmett Livingstone reports more than 1,700 people have died.
2: Top of the agenda for WHO Director General Tedros Ghebreyesus is Ebola, which continues to spread at breakneck speed across conflict-torn eastern Congo. On social media, Tedros stated that in some hotspots, case numbers had doubled in the past week and that the health response needs to be scaled up massively. Doctors Without Borders made a similar plea for urgency on Wednesday, pointing to serious deficiencies in contact tracing. The aid organization says that 90% of admitted patients in its Ebola treatment center in the city of Bunia are not traced contacts. There is a growing and widely held fear that the Ebola outbreak is spiraling out of control. For NPR News, I'm Emmett Livingstone in Kinshasa.
0: Severe drought and record low water levels along Europe's most famous river, the Danube, have caused some war relics to resurface. The World War II German battleships were deliberately sunk in 1944 to slow the Soviet advance in the final months of the war. The low water levels are creating dangerous conditions across Central and Eastern Europe, forcing some power plants to consider shutting down as the EU moves to conserve electricity. 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
7: From NPR News, it's All Things Considered. I'm Mary Louise Kelly in Washington.
8: And I'm Elsa Chang in Culver City, California. The Food and Drug Administration is mulling whether to approve the first mRNA flu vaccine. Now, this decision is being closely watched because of the Trump administration's hostility towards mRNA technology in the wake of the COVID pandemic. NPR health correspondent Rob Stein joins us now to explain the details. Hi, Rob.
9: Hey there.
8: Hey, okay, so say more about why there is so much scrutiny over this particular vaccine. Like, what's the context here?
9: Yeah, sure. As you probably remember, President Trump embraced mRNA technology during his first term. Mm-hmm. His Operation Warp Speed developed the COVID-19 vaccines in record time to protect people during the pandemic,
8: right,
9: an achievement that was widely praised as a medical triumph. It raised hopes that this powerful mRNA technology could be a game changer for protecting people against many other diseases. But mRNA vaccines ended up being vilified by many. And during the second Trump administration, Health Secretary Robert F. Kennedy Jr., a longtime vaccine critic, and other top health officials have been hostile towards mRNA technology. They made it harder to get the COVID vaccines. They slashed hundreds of millions of dollars of funding to develop new mRNA vaccines. And the FDA under Kennedy initially refused to even consider this new mRNA flu vaccine, which is called Hemfuziva.
8: Okay, so then what changed? Like, what happened after that?
9: An intense backlash to that decision prompted the FDA to reverse course, and independent advisors voted unanimously in June to recommend that the FDA approve the shot. That was based on research involving more than 40,000 people conducted by Moderna, which makes the vaccine. The research found that Hemfuziva appears to be safe and can apparently produce stronger protection than traditional flu vaccines for people ages 50 to 65.
8: Huh, I fall into that category. Okay, so much zigzagging. How does this vaccine work exactly?
9: Yeah, it works just like the COVID shots. Genetic material called mRNA kind of tricks the immune system into thinking a virus has invaded the body, triggering the production of antibodies to fend off the invader. In this case, it's the flu viruses instead of the coronavirus that causes COVID. Public health and infectious disease experts are also excited about this because mRNA vaccines can be updated and produced much more quickly than traditional flu vaccines, and that could make it more protective when a new flu virus emerges unexpectedly, like it did last season, and could be crucial if a flu pandemic erupts. I talked about this with Dr. Jeannie Morazzo. She leads the Infectious Disease Society of America.
5: The FDA would be signaling openness to this platform, which has been a controversy and an issue. It's a really promising product that could set us up not only for improved response to a bad flu season, but also to an improved response to any biological threats.
9: But, you know, others disagree. Dr. Brian Hooker is the chief scientific director of Children's Health Defense, an anti-vaccine group once headed by RFK Jr. He says the mRNA technology is just still too new.
10: Flu shots are given to healthy individuals, they're given to sick individuals, they're given to immunocompromised individuals. Ultimately, the approval could go to children. It could be for pregnant women. I would rather go back, fill in the gaps, dot the I's, cross the T's, and then roll forward with technology that has been tested over years and years and years.
8: All right. That is NPR's Rob Stein. Thank you so much, Rob.
9: You bet.
8: The federal government says it plans to award a small Texas law firm with ties to the Trump administration a $150 million contract to represent migrant children who are in the country without guardians. That's according to a notice set to be posted tomorrow to the Federal Register. The Trump administration stopped paying a network of about 100 legal nonprofits that had previously done this work.
7: Joining me from Texas to discuss this, NPR immigration correspondent Sergio Martinez-Beltran. Hi, Sergio.
11: Hey.
7: Just ground us here. Why is the government paying to represent these children?
11: Yeah, well, this has been a legal requirement stretching back decades because of fears that children crossing the border alone could be easily exploited, abused, or trafficked. Now, the legal network you mentioned was made up of hundreds of attorneys and had been representing thousands of unaccompanied children in the government program. And these attorneys and nonprofit organizations are all across the country. But that contract expired, and the organization that had it, Acacia Center for Justice in D.C., said they declined a new one because it required attorneys to provide confidential information about the children, including legal strategy. Hmm. The lawyers say that would go against attorney-client privilege.
7: So enter this small Texas law firm. Who are they? And I guess we know about this because of a government notice that will be published.
11: Right. And the law firm listed in that notice is Burke Law Group. They are based in Houston, and it's supposed to last until August of next year, that contract. Now, according to the law firm's website, it specializes in advising companies on complex environmental, regulatory, and enforcement matters. Out of 24 attorneys, only two specialize in immigration and asylum cases, according to the website. Burke Law Group will be in charge of at least 1,800 cases of children in shelters, according to a nonprofit that previously represented the kids. Now, it's unclear who will represent the thousands of children outside of shelters.
7: Sounds like a mismatch in numbers between attorneys and the children. What are the nonprofits who were representing the children saying about this?
11: You know, immigrant rights advocates are questioning this decision. Roxana Avila Compañu is the deputy director of the Florence Immigrant and Refugee Rights Project, one of the nonprofit organizations providing services to the unaccompanied children. In a news conference today, she said this is the worst they've seen the government treating unaccompanied children.
12: Instead of taking care of these children, the government is instead implementing things such as awarding a contract to a private small law firm in Texas with no discernible experience in relevant immigration law or child welfare.
11: Avila Compañu says this will result in the deportation of many children because they might not have adequate representation. Now, we tried to get a hold of Burke Law Group for comment. They did not respond to our multiple phone calls and emails.
7: Didn't want to comment. Okay, but you have been digging around. What else should we know about this law firm?
11: Well, that it has ties to the Trump administration. Marcela Burke is the founder of Burke Law Group. According to her LinkedIn page, she served as deputy general counsel of the U.S. Environmental Protection Agency during the first Trump administration. Burke did not respond to a request for comment either. And the Department of Health and Human Services, which is the agency that would award the contract, did not respond to specific questions about this decision either.
7: Hey, can I just recenter our conversation on the people most affected by this, the unaccompanied minors in the system? These are kids. What else do we know?
11: Yeah, we're talking about children, some who are so young that they can't even speak and they have to go to court. And without adequate representation, it is almost guaranteed that kids will be deported. And I say this because there will technically be a 2-week gap in services. The proposed start date for Burke Law Group isn't until mid-August. So this has left the old service providers feeling responsible for their legal representation of the kids. They said today they will continue to offer their services essentially for free, at least for now, or until they completely lose all the few resources they have left.
7: NPR immigration correspondent Sergio Martinez Beltran. Thank you, Sergio.
11: You're welcome.

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1: Glad to have you here this evening on Nebraska Public Media. I'm Grant Witterer. More Nebraska school districts are asking their voters to approve hefty school bonds. All of the recently proposed bonds have one similar goal, reshaping school buildings to make them more secure. Jolie Peel examined some recent examples that were approved and ones that failed.
2: The Norris District Office. May I help you?
3: Buzzing into the Norris School Building near the southeastern Nebraska village of Firth is similar to getting into many schools in 2026. I press a button on a rectangular box and let the front office know who I am or why I'm here.
4: Hi, I'm here for a meeting with Derek Joel.
3: And then I'm in.
2: Okay, come on in. First door on the right. Thank you.
4: Thank you.
3: That simple interaction is one way Norris and schools across the state create secure buildings for students and teachers. But it doesn't stop there. Norris Superintendent Derek Joel pointed out other upgrades, like new cameras and a system that scans a visitor's ID to run a quick background check.
5: I feel with the technology side of it, we've done a really good job of finding solutions to help make us a safer school but more efficient. Now it's the brick and mortar piece of what is that standard in a school office and entryway.
3: What Joel is talking about is trying to move the school offices from the center of each building to make one front entrance for each. That idea was one section of a $34.8 million bond the school tried to pass earlier this year. It was voted down, though, which Joel attributes to still owing money on a previous bond that won't sunset until 2033.
5: That, I think, was an uphill battle for us. But again, we were very clear and transparent through the process that whether the bond is successful or not, the work does need to get done.
3: Many school districts have been using school bonds to try and upgrade safety in their buildings in the past few years, including Norris, McCook, Pierce County, Tri-County, Millard, and Loganview. And those Nebraska districts aren't outliers. School districts across the country are spending millions in transforming their school entrances to make it harder for anyone to access classrooms. A 2020 report from the U.S. Government Accountability Office said most U.S. schools will need to be renovated to make them more secure in a new era of school violence.
6: Unfortunately, safety and security has become a major talking point in schools, not just in Nebraska, but across the nation.
3: Corey Worrell, superintendent of the Waverly School District, has noticed more conversations around safety and security during his 30 years in education. It's not just updates to physical buildings, but training teachers and students on what to do when a dangerous situation happens.
6: It's something that we have to spend time on all the time.
3: Waverly attempted to pass a $64 million bond that ultimately failed. It was one of four that Nebraska voters declined in May. Worrell says it's a challenging time for schools to get a bond passed, especially with higher gas prices, grocery costs, and bills.
6: I think the main parts of our bond issue people agreed on, right? Safety, improving course offerings, current technical education, those kinds of things. But I think overall, when you look at these economic times, it was a hard thing to get done.
3: According to Worrell, schools are always looking for ways to generate revenue for these projects. The Nebraska Department of Education helps out where it can, most recently with a $10 million grant specifically aimed at improving school safety and security across the state. But Jay Martin, school safety and security director for NDE, pointed out that it only helped cover projects for about 170 schools and not always the whole project.
7: So let's say we awarded them, say, $10,000, but their project that they had was $20,000. They had to make up the $10,000 some other way, so they would get a bond for that to try to compensate so they could still finish that project. But again, we were able to help them and to some extent.
3: The department is applying for another federal safety grant, which has already garnered interest from several districts. At Seward Public Schools, Superintendent Josh Fields put a focus on moving offices to the front of buildings after two visits from Homeland Security made that same recommendation. The district already has that set up in its middle school building.
8: One of the things within that, it has that, we call it the mousetrap, where parents can only, or visitors, they have to go through the office and don't have access to near the building before they do that.
3: Seward was successful in passing its $25 million school bond in February, which Fields credits to the strong support from a group of parents, grandparents, and other community members. In addition to moving the offices, the bond included constructing a new science wing that is also a storm shelter, redoing the music area, and building spaces specific to career and technical education classes.
8: Those are some group of people that part of their legacy, along with the school district, of making this happen for the future, like I said, for future students, future generations, to be able to have facilities where they can learn at a high level.
3: But some schools will need to wait for improvements. Out of 11 school bond elections this year, 4 failed. All of those school bonds aim to make their district's buildings more secure. Reporting in Firth, I'm Jolie Peel, Nebraska Public Media News.

0: This is All Things Considered from NPR News. I'm Mary Louise Kelly.
1: And I'm Elsa Chang. 2024 was the year that rocked college sports. 2 years ago, the NCAA agreed to pay $2.8 billion to settle antitrust claims with student athletes. And that launched the era of student athletes personally making money for their name, image, and likeness. Now the NCAA is looking for help on Capitol Hill to make college sports financially solvent in the aftermath of that settlement. Schools argued that the settlement money wasn't enough to attract the best athletes. So Congress came through with a bipartisan bill called the Protect College Sports Act. If this bill passes, it will allow the larger, wealthier schools to spend more money to attract the best athletes to their teams. Ross Dellinger is a senior reporter with Yahoo Sports and joins us now to explain the details. Welcome to All Things Considered.
2: Great to be on.
1: Back in 2024, the NCAA and Power Five athletic conferences agreed to pay this $2.8 billion to settle a bunch of antitrust claims. And as part of that settlement, conferences and schools would start sharing revenue, right, with student athletes directly. And that sharing allowed these direct payments. So can you explain what problems did that settlement create and what is the Protect College Sports Act trying to fix?
2: Number one, by bringing revenue to the athletes directly from the schools. Previously, the athletes were paid basically by boosters for the most part in businesses, and it was right. A little unruly and all that. So the settlement sort of shifted the money from boosters to the school to directly pay, and they set a cap. It's around $20 million as a $20 million cap each school to pay their all of their athletes. So not just right. football, but all of their athletes. Well, what happened was, in no surprise, the schools that are always looking for a competitive advantage have gone over the cap because the name, image, and likeness endorsement commercial deals that athletes can get, they don't count against the cap. So basically what happened is schools arrange their boosters and booster collectives, which are groups of boosters, to go in other entities, corporate sponsors, other contractually affiliated businesses with a school. The school got those entities to pay athletes to go above the cap with sort of compensation disguised as endorsement and commercial opportunities. So the schools are going above the cap.
1: Got it. So it just returned everybody to this unruly situation again, this free-for-all.
2: Yes.
1: Okay, so then how does this bill, the Protect College Sports Act, try to fix some of those problems that you're describing?
2: The NCAA 7 years ago began lobbying Congress to fix some of these issues. And finally, we have a bill that is sort of on the brink of a vote on the Senate floor. And basically, the bill would limit transfer movement. So athletes would have one time to transfer, and then they'd have to sit out as a penalty if they transfer any subsequent times.
1: Okay.
2: So it would limit the transfer movement. It would limit eligibility to 5 years, and it would also ban professional players from returning to college, which has happened as well. And then the cap, the compensation cap, it would handle that too. It raises the cap. I mentioned earlier that each school has $20 million to spend on their athletes.
1: Yeah.
2: It raises the cap to closer to $50 million, which is the market. So now they're saying, okay, all of these entities that you're using to go above the cap now count against the cap. So in theory, the smaller programs will have a little bit of more of a shot maybe to compete according to the bill. So if that's closed as a harder cap, yes, the cap is higher, but there's a stricter cap, more like the NFL as opposed to the MLB.
1: Got it. Well, you mentioned the NFL. I mean, I feel like we're having this conversation in the first place because college sports is becoming more and more professional, right? Instead of just part of some educational experience for these athletes. And I'm wondering if college sports continues to move towards professional sports, what is lost?
2: Just 10 years ago, maybe even 5 years ago, college sports administrators talked often about academic progress and graduation rates. Well, guess what? You don't hear any of that anymore. You just don't. So already you're seeing the tether between universities in major college football programs sort of stretched, and we're getting closer and closer to it popping. By the way, the settlement in the congressional bill is sort of just a way to avoid collective bargaining, which is what the NFL, of course, has. And that's probably at the end of the road. Eventually, collective bargaining and employment probably will be coming to major college football.
1: Ross Dellinger is a senior reporter with Yahoo Sports. Thank you so much for clarifying all of this.
2: Yeah, it's great to be on. Thank you for having me.
0: And now a story about making lemonade out of lemons.
3: We like to say here in New Bedford and at the Whaling Museum, we have big things.
0: That is Amanda McMullen, president of the New Bedford Whaling Museum in coastal Massachusetts.
3: So we have five very sizable whale skeletons. We have one humpback whale, a teenage blue whale.
0: Also a full fiberglass replica of a blue whale heart. Visitors can actually climb into it.
3: The most has been nine teenagers have been able to actually get within the entire whale heart.
1: You could say they have got a lot of heart. There's also one of the largest replicas of a ship in the world, a significant collection of scrimshaw art, artifacts from all over the Atlantic and the Caribbean regions. You know, it's kind of something for everyone, or almost everyone.
3: It was in 2020. It was actually during the pandemic. And this review actually landed on our Google review. And it was an individual who gave us one star. And they said simply, worst aquarium ever. And we immediately thought it was hysterical.
0: Hysterical because the New Bedford Whaling Museum did not have an aquarium. Then about a year ago, the museum's visitor experience manager had an idea.
3: The pitch was, I'm going to put this one-star review on a t-shirt. She pitched it, and we all said, you got to run with that.
1: Genius. The t-shirt became a viral hit on social media. Orders are now in the thousands and growing.
3: We have had orders from all 50 states except for Idaho.
1: What's up, Idaho? And the city of New Bedford seems on board as well. Recently, museum staff marched in a local parade.
3: We had everybody on the side of the street with big grins calling out to us saying, worst aquarium ever.
0: Yeah, but plot twist, the museum has since added a 250-gallon saltwater tank with local marine life. Think crabs, sea stars, pufferfish. Technically, you know, a small aquarium. When the museum recently posted a restock of its worst aquarium ever merch, it wrote, so this is awkward.
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7: Down the highway like a jet. Kevin Morby's new album, Little Wide Open, is kind of a love letter to the Midwest, where he was raised and where he lived for the last several years. It's a part of the country he finds endlessly inspiring.
8: There's something about the natural world in the Midwest that feels very musical to me.
9: To be alone in the middle of Middle America.
7: Coming up, we talk about how the Midwest has fueled his creativity, both the content of his songs and the strength of his imagination. He also talks about the mystery of fatherhood, something that was approaching for him very quickly when we recorded this interview.
8: We have no idea what to actually expect and what it's actually going to feel like until it happens. I think we just can't, you know, wait to meet whoever this person's going to be.
7: A conversation with Kevin Morby, and he performs live today. I'm Raina Duras, and this is World Cafe.
10: Live from NPR News in Washington, I'm Libby Casey. The results of Michigan's Democratic Senate primary are giving the party's left flank a reason to celebrate. Epidemiologist Abdul El-Sayed defeated a more moderate Democrat, Representative Haley Stevens. Stevens had the backing of corporate interest groups and the pro-Israel lobby AIPAC, whereas El-Sayed refused corporate PAC donations. He did have the endorsement of independent Senator Bernie Sanders of Vermont. Sanders told NPR today that El-Sayed's win is a rejection of the establishment.